do you think maybe you can go? I don't know, Allahu A'lam, maybe you can say some words, whatever. I said to him, yeah, khalas, whatever, takram aynak. Tell the family that I'll be there tomorrow. He calls me up a few hours later. He said to me, brother, please make sure you don't go visit that brother, man. I said to him, why not? He goes, as soon as he heard that a religious guy is going to come visit him, he lost it, bro. He lost it. In fact, he ordered the hospital that no one is to visit me from now on except my immediate family. He died 2 days after that. Now, I'm not saying he died on kufr. No. Wallahi, whatever he died on, that's between him and Allah. But because you live that life, you die on that. You live that life, you die on that. And I want you to think about your life. Because tonight I'm not questioning your faith. I'm not questioning, do you love Allah? Habibi, we all talk the talk. Brother, I love Allah, I'll die for Allah. You know, I love the Prophet Muhammad Sallallahu Alaihi Wasallam, I'll die for his sunnah. Yep. Habibi, Allah doesn't look for lip service. Allah looks for action. You look at your life. Do you really love Allah? Do you really love Salah? Do you really love the Masjid? How do you know? Look at your relationship with it. If you're a wali of Allah, if you're a gun, if you're an absolute gun, you come to Jumu'ah's prayer. And not just any Jumu'ah. Wallahi, I get phone calls, brother, can you tell me what time is the khutbah there? I'm like, yeah, brother, so the khutbah starts at 1:15. He says, no, as in what time do you pray the Salah for the khutbah? Then, brother, I'm telling you, the khutbah is at 1:15. Who cares when the prayer is? You need to be there at 1:15. Tell me, brother, I'm not interested in the khutbah. What time is the salah? So I can double park. I come in, I pray my 2 rakat. I gotta go, bro. You live on that deen. You die on that deen. You see, every one of us here, and I'm sure, wallahi, I don't doubt, every one of us thinks, brother, I'm the best Muslim. Wallahi, I love Allah. I love the Quran. Well, do you really love the Quran? How much of it have you memorized? I'm 33. Uqsam billah, I'm embarrassed to tell you how much Quran I've memorized. Wallahi, I'm embarrassed to tell you. Allah, come pull me aside, tell me, hey, hubbus, you love the Quran? Astaghfirullah, bro, what are you saying? Wallah, I'll die for the Quran. Do you really, you spinner? Do you really? You still know the same 5 surah of Quran that you memorized when you were 6 years old. Allahu alam, if you even read it properly. 30 years of life has passed you and you haven't increased a single verse of Quran. And you want to come play the violin and tell me how much you love the Quran. Habibi, look, you're not standing in front of me, you're standing in front of Allah. But do you really? So don't think everyone that gets cancer, wallah, he deals with it nice. Brother, yeah, cancer is good. It gives you a time to repent. It gives you a chance. Yeah, I wish I get cancer. Allahu Akbar. Look how arrogant we are. Why is it that when you think cancer, why is it that when you think cancer, everyone buckles? But didn't Allah tell you can die at any moment? Some of us have more yaqeen in the words of a doctor. Some of us have more yaqeen in the words of an unbeliever with a suit and a tie and a little certificate on the back. Some of us have more yaqeen in his words than the words of your Prophet Muhammad sallallahu alaihi wasallam. Nah, but astaghfirullah. Really? When you read the hadith and when you read the ayat of Quran, that death can come to you at any moment, you don't panic. But when a doctor tells you, look, brother, after looking at your tests, Allahu alam, we think you got about 2 weeks. 2 weeks? Is that all I have? If you didn't react the same when Allah said you can die any moment. You didn't react the same. Every morning in the Sahih Hadith, what's the dua when you wake up in the morning? I'm not going to tell you what's going to happen next week. Last night, what's a dua? Does any of the kids know the dua you make when you wake up? Anyone know? Alhamdulillah, alladhi ahyana. Badama, you were dead last night. You were dead last night. You were dead. Didn't change you. So yeah, we're here for Muhammad Nagi because yeah, but really, you should be here for yourself. We should be questioning ourselves.

0: That really, what deen am I really living? Because that's the deen you're going to buy on, trust me. And when Allah takes your soul, trust me, the condition of your deen at that moment of death, if you were to live for another 1,000,000 years, you weren't going to move an inch from that condition. You know, sometimes you hear about a brother who died without salah. Wallah, he had intentions to pray. Wallah, brother, you know, Habibi, he died without salah. And trust me, if he died without salah, that means that when Allah took his life, he was never going to pray. He was never going to pray. The way you go, that's how you're going to stand in front of Allah subhanahu wa ta'ala.
1: Assalamu alaikum. My name is Abul Hussein. I am the president of the Berry Park Mosque, Luton. 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
2: Now I want you to think about those sins which you can remember. Those sins which you committed, you didn't think much of them, you just committed them. You potentially thought that, you know what, I'm all alone in this room, nobody can see me, and you committed a sin. And I want you to imagine those sins that you did in open, in front of other people. You might have said something, you might have backbitten somebody, you may have slandered another person, you may have damaged the honor, or you may have sworn or used evil language. Maybe you took the right of another person, maybe you harmed another person, maybe you took something which didn't belong to you, maybe you indulged in interest, maybe you did something which you shouldn't have done, you looked at something, you listened to something, or you did something which you shouldn't have done. Now, Ikhwani, I want you to look at your whole entire life. Imagine how long it's been that you've been alive. How many sins that we have committed. How many times we've disobeyed Allah subhanahu wa ta'ala. We considered it something small. Whatever it might be, any sin under the sun, even committing shirk with Allah subhanahu wa ta'ala. But then you've believed, you've repented, and you've changed your ways. You've done righteous good deeds. Allah subhanahu wa ta'ala says that for those people, Allah will change their evil deeds for good deeds. All of those evil deeds that you've done, 1,000,000 evil deeds, Allah won't just forgive you, but Allah will change your 1,000,000 evil deeds into 1,000,000 or whatever it might be, good deeds. And then Allah subhanahu wa ta'ala says, and Allah is most forgiving, most merciful. And then Allah subhanahu wa ta'ala in Surah Az-Zumar, Allah addresses me and you. When we've committed a sin, when we've harmed ourselves, we've oppressed ourselves, and we're feeling low, Shaitan is on top of us and he's saying, you know what, you're a loser. You've disobeyed Allah. Allah will never forgive you. How can you turn back to Allah subhanahu wa ta'ala when you've committed all of these sins? Read ayah number 53 and keep reading it. Allah subhanahu wa ta'ala says in this great ayah, say, O my slaves who have transgressed against their own souls, do not despair of the mercy of Allah. Indeed, Allah forgives all sins, and indeed, Allah is He who is most forgiving, most merciful. Whether you committed sins in open or sins in secret, sins which you committed on purpose or sins that you did unwillingly, turn back to Allah subhanahu wa ta'ala and ask for His forgiveness. Or repent to Allah with sincere repentance. Perhaps Allah will remove from you your misdeeds and He will admit you into gardens underneath which rivers flow. Allah subhanahu wa ta'ala is ordering us, turn back and repent to Allah. Allah is telling us, do not despair of the mercy of Allah. Allah subhanahu wa ta'ala is telling us that anyone who despairs of the mercy of Allah, are you limiting the mercy of Allah? Are you saying I've committed so many sins that Allah cannot forgive me? Allah is at-tawwab, the one who forgives, and he loves the one who repents, and He accepts the forgiveness, He accepts the repentance. Even if you continue to sin as many times as you can, but you turn back to Allah in repentance, Allah subhanahu wa ta'ala will always accept your repentance as long as it's sincere. After mentioning the shirk of those who say that Allah is three, so the shirk of the Jews and the shirk of the Christians who say Allah is one of three, the greatest of shirk, associating partners with Allah subhanahu wa ta'ala. But then Allah subhanahu wa ta'ala again mentions His mercy. Will they not turn back and repent to Allah and ask His forgiveness? And Allah is most forgiving, most merciful. Allah mentions this major shirk, but then Allah subhanahu wa ta'ala still leaves a door to His mercy. Will they not turn back and repent and ask Allah for His forgiveness. And Allah is most forgiving, most merciful. So from these ayahs that I've mentioned, we can attain a few points of benefit. Number one, Allah has commanded the believers to repent. And Allah, in exchange for that repentance, will give the believers Jannah. Number two, or number three, Allah subhanahu wa ta'ala says, do not despair of the mercy of Allah. So number four, Allah forgives all sins, except for shirk, ikhwani. But even if a person makes shirk, and then he turns back to Allah, and he repents, and he does good deeds, Allah says, you make sincere repentance, you believe, you do good deeds, Allah will change all of your sins into good deeds. Now let's look at some ahadith in which the Prophet ﷺ mentioned repentance.
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12: Abu Hurairah radiallahu anhu, he narrates from the Prophet sallallahu alaihi wasallam, who said that by him in whose hand is my soul, if you people did not sin, Allah would destroy you or replace you with a people who would sin, and then He would forgive them. So this is how much Allah loves it when we turn back to Him in repentance. In Bukhari and in Muslim, the Prophet sallallahu alaihi wasallam, he says, verily Allah is more delighted with the repentance of His slave than a person who loses his camel in a desert and then he finds it unexpectedly. So this man has all of his provisions on his camel and he's traveling alone through the desert. He loses his camel and he thinks, now I'm going to die. But he finds it unexpectedly. Imagine how happy this man would be. Allah is more happy with the repentance of one of us than this man is when he finds his camel. In another narration, Ikhwani, look at how happy Allah subhanahu wa ta'ala becomes, and this is in Muslim. Allah is happier when a servant of his repents to him than a man who was on his camel in a waterless desert and the camel escaped from him with his food and his water. When he lost hope of finding it, he retired to a tree and he lied down under his shade. He thinks, now I'm going to die. As he was there, the camel suddenly appears to him. He takes hold of the camel and he says in a state of excessive joy, "Oh Allah, you are my servant and I am your Lord." Subhanallah. So overjoyed, so happy with finding his camel. Allah subhanahu wa ta'ala is happier than this when one of us turns to him in repentance. Subhanallah. At another point, Umar ibn al-Khattab radiallahu anh, he narrates that some prisoners were brought before Allah's Messenger sallallahu alayhi wasallam, and amongst them was a woman, and she was frantically searching through the crowd for something or someone, and she found a baby and she took the baby and she cradled it in her arms and she suckled the baby. So then Allah's Messenger sallallahu alayhi wasallam said, "Do you think that this woman would ever throw that child into the fire?" And then the companion said, "By Allah, she would never do that." So then the Prophet sallallahu alayhi wasallam said, "Allah is more merciful to his believing servants than that mother could ever be to her child." And this hadith is in Sahih Bukhari and in Muslim. Abu Huraira radiallahu anhi narrates from the Prophet alayhi salam, who said, "Indeed, before Allah subhanahu wa ta'ala created the creation, he decreed for himself, 'My mercy overcomes my anger.'" So Allah Azza wa Jal has decreed this upon himself, that his mercy will overcome and take over and prevail over his anger. This hadith is in Bukhari and in Muslim. Narrated by Muslim that the Prophet sallallahu alayhi wasallam said, "Allah subhanahu wa ta'ala comes down to the lowest heaven when one third of the night remains, and he says, 'Who will call upon me so that I may answer him? Who will ask me that I may give to him? Who will seek my forgiveness that I may forgive him?'" Every single night, Allah subhanahu wa ta'ala descends to the last third of the sky and he asks, "Who is seeking my forgiveness so that I can forgive him?" Rather than us saying, "Oh Allah, forgive me, oh Allah, forgive me," Allah subhanahu wa ta'ala calls out, "Who is seeking my forgiveness so that I can forgive him?" On the authority of Anas radiallahu anhu, who says, "I heard the Messenger sallallahu alayhi wasallam say that Allah the Almighty has said." So this is a hadith Qudsi. "O son of Adam, as long as you call upon me and you ask of me, I shall forgive you for whatever you have done, and I shall not mind, I shall not care. O son of Adam, were your sins to reach the clouds of the sky, and were you then to ask forgiveness from me, I would forgive you. O son of Adam, were you to come to me with sins nearly as great as the earth, and then you were to face me, ascribing no partner to me, I would bring to you forgiveness nearly as great as that." Subhanallah. And finally, one of the Salaf, he says, "In my view, the worst kind of self-delusion is to sin greatly, yet to hope for forgiveness without feeling any regret, and to hope to draw closer to Allah without obedience to Him, and to await the fruits of paradise by planting the seeds of the hellfire, and to seek the abode of the obedient ones by doing acts of disobedience, and to expect reward without doing any worthy action, and to hope in Allah after overstepping the bounds." And then he says, "You hope for salvation, but you do not tread its path." And then he says, "A ship never sails on dry land." Why are we letting shaitan delude us? We are planting the seeds of Jahannam and then we want the fruits of Jannah. Ikhwani, to repent to Allah subhanahu wa ta'ala after we have disobeyed Him, do not ever lose hope in the mercy of Allah. So I ask Allah subhanahu wa ta'ala to make us of those people. We understand and we appreciate His immense and unlimited mercy and forgiveness, while at the same time knowing that Allah subhanahu wa ta'ala is shadidul iqab, shadidul adhab. And I ask Allah subhanahu wa ta'ala to accept our repentance and to unite us with the Prophet alayhi salatu salam in Jannatul Firdaus al-A'la. Subhanakallahumma wa bihamdik, ashhadu an la ilaha illa ant, astaghfiruka wa atubu ilayk.
13: Assalamu alaikum wa rahmatullahi wa barakatuh. 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
14: You meet people who look at you and they insult religion, they insult you. This is not because they don't like you. This is not because they mean what they're saying. It's because in their heart, they have gone to hardness and they have misled themselves and they don't even realize. Because Allah says in the Quran, if you forget me, I will cause you to forget yourself. You won't even realize why you're like that. And his solution is one. All he has to do, good news again, all he has to do, Allah says in the Quran, فَفِرُّ إِلَى اللَّهِ. And the tafsir from Ibn Qayyim al-Jawziyyah rahimahullah, he says that when Allah says fafiru ilallah, it's from a distance. He's saying to you, run back. It can't get more romantic and beautiful than that. I don't want you to go, come back. And the moment you make tawbah and you're saying, Allah forgive me, do you feel it, the burning? Do you feel the eyes welling up sometimes? You feel the heart when you're at home, you're gonna pray? You can feel the emotions coming. This isn't you. You can't decide, I want to repent. You cannot decide, I want to be forgiven. This is him. And he puts khushu in your heart and he pulls you. You just took instant and he guided the rest. You just instigated the slightest bit of your heart towards him and he says, think of me, I'll think of you. Come to me, I'll come to you. Walk to me, I'll come to you at speed. Who else can remove the sins and forgive you except Allah? A believer is certain that I just repented and Allah has forgiven me. That is a fard, ayn. It is a must, it's obligatory that you believe that I made repentance and Allah has forgiven me. I'm an engineer, I'm an IT engineer, he's a doctor, he's this, she's that. Allah says, I am ghafiru dhanbi wa qabilu tawb. I forgive sins and I accept repentance. Huwa alladhi ya'balu tawbatu. He will definitely forgive you and he will definitely accept your repentance. Fafiru ilallah, run back to me. You've walked far away when you commit sins, you go away from your Lord. Run back to that beginning, the fitrah. Polish your heart, remove the black spots and come back and I will forgive you. Innallahi yuhibbul tawabin. He says, I am in love with those who repent. So long as my slave continues to come back to me, so long as he realizes I am a forgiving Lord, oh my angels bear witness, I will forgive him no matter what he does.
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16: You are sitting here and all of our hearts are infested with a massive disease. A massive disease. A cancer destroying us, destroying our deen. Every one of you sitting here has in his hearts hope that he will live longer than what really his time is. I always tell brothers this story. I had a friend of mine, his name was Hussein. He was a top brother. His heart was a heart of gold. I clearly remember, as if it's today, 16 years ago, this friend of mine, we were in uni together. I went, I started becoming religious. I started calling to Allah. One day, second day, third day, 1 week, Hussein, wake up. Hussein, please, pull up. What are you doing, man? Clubbing, haram, sin, zina, name it. All the things in the book. He used to love to talk of deen. When I had a talk or a lecture, he used to come and attend. And after the talk, he would hug me with the biggest smile on his face. Teary eyes. Wallah, this is the right path. I know this is the way. I know this way. He said, Hussein, wake up. Inshallah, inshallah, inshallah. Until I remember a clear weekend. We're talking. He goes, that's it. I promise you, inshallah. I'm going away, I'm going to Sahel al-Shamali, the northern coast in Egypt. I'm going there for the weekend and I promise you, I'm coming back. I will be 100% with you. I've had enough of this life. I've had enough of this way. I have enough of this path. I want to become religious. I will go khuruj. I will come with you to the masjid. He went to that weekend and never came back. He died in a car accident with his girlfriend beside him, drunk on drugs, and drugs are all in the car. I will never forget this brother. And I'm telling you, I have never seen a heart like this heart. This guy, I'm telling you, I actually believed him. He was genuine. But his time was not enough. Many of us have plans for deen. We have a plan for deen, a dream and a plan. But most probably, your plan is much longer than the time you actually have.
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5: Thank you, Allah. Thank you, Allah, for the honey from bees. Thank you, Allah, for the wood from trees. Thank you, Allah, for the sky so blue. Thank you, Allah, for the flowers too. Thank you, Allah, for all your blessings. Thank you, Allah, for everything. Thank you, Allah, for the clouds so high. Thank you, Allah, for the birds that fly. Thank you, Allah, for the shells on the beach. Thank you, Allah, for the things you teach. Thank you, Allah, for all your blessings. Thank you, Allah, for everything. Thank you, Allah, for the cool breeze. Thank you, Allah, for the shady leaves. Thank you, Allah, for the Holy Quran. Thank you, Allah, for our way of life, Islam. Thank you, Allah, for all your blessings. Thank you, Allah, for everything.
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1: I love the sakatat, the pauses.
0: Yeah, the hardest thing as well. The thing is, yeah. When I do the sakatat as well, it throws you off as well. Because obviously, if I was reciting Asim, it would be so much more easy. Just flow. But then sometimes you have to think even more and it just distracts you a bit more. Mm. But alhamdulillah.
1: On to the quick five, inshallah. What is your favorite verse in the Quran?
0: Right now. It's not really a verse. It's just a portion. Surah Ma'idah. إِن تُعَذِّبُهُمْ فَإِنَّهُمْ عِبَادُكَ. When Isa alayhi salam, Allah says how he will be on the Day of Judgment. What he will say. إِن تُعَذِّبُهُمْ. 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Then they are your slaves. وَإِن تَغْفِرْ لَهُمْ فَإِنَّكَ أَنْتَ الْعَزِيزُ الْحَكِيمُ. I'm pretty sure. Yeah. And if you forgive them, then you are the Aziz. You are the great and the most wise. And wallahi, when you think about and deep it on the Day of Judgment, how Allah is also great in punishment, yeah, and He's also great in forgiveness, yeah, and it's just that perfect balance. Mm. It just makes you want to run to Him even more.
1: What's the first verse of the Quran that you read, the translation of which affected you deeply?
0: First.
1: You might have heard of a citation.
0: Yeah, okay. It was two actually. فَأَمَّا الْإِنسَانُ إِذَا مَا ابْتَلَاهُ رَبُّهُ فَأَكْرَمَهُ وَنَعَّمَهُ فَيَقُولُ رَبِّي أَكْرَمَنِ وَأَمَّا إِذَا مَا ابْتَلَاهُ فَقَدَرَ

0: 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No, but you feed the poor and all of this. And he goes on to say, and he finishes the surah in such a nice way. Ya ayyuhan nafsul mutmainna. Oh, eased soul on the day of judgment. He will say to the people that have been good, who have got their kitabs on their right hand, irji'i ila rabbiki radiya. Come back to your Lord who is pleased with you. Radiyatan mardiya. So much, he's so pleased with you. فَدْخُلِي فِي عِبَادِي وَدْخُلِي جَنَّتِي. Enter my servants into the Jannah. And when you reflect over those ayahs, it's just so deep. And yeah, wallahi.
1: Favorite surah of the Qur'an?
0: It's not just to say if I want only one. Do I have to answer this?
1: I want one, preferably. It's a difficult one, I'm sure. But if you say like one surah that kind of really like, maybe you enjoy reciting it a lot in Salah, or but you like the sound of it or the meaning that stands out a lot more.
0: The thing is, it's so hard. Because I would say Surah Maryam, then I would say Surah Imran, then I'd say Surah Araf, then I'd say probably Surah Ghafir. Wallahi, there's so many surahs.
1: Why do you like Surah Maryam?
0: Surah Maryam is just, it sounds nice and it's just such a beautiful story.
1: Mm.
0: And like the piety of Maryam alayhi salam. Surah Ghafir, so many warnings against Fir'aun and, you know, the people that believed amongst the Bani Israel.
1: Mm.
0: And when you reflect on them, it's so powerful.
1: Mm.
0: And if I was to say a favorite ayah from Surah Ghafir, it'd probably have to be Surah Ghafir if I was to choose. Surah Ghafir is a... وَقَالَ الَّذِينَ
1: إِنَّا كُلُّمْ فِيهَا.
0: Yes, yes. Inna kullun fiha. Wallahi, that inna kullun fiha. We're all in this together. In the people of Nar, they're saying we're all in this together. We're not gonna help you. This is just where you have to deal with it. And funnily enough, the thing that came to my mind was like, you know, the high school musical. We're all in this together. That kind of thing.
1: Mm-hmm.
0: And it just reminds you, like, wallahi, you seen this earth together. The Jahannam will be. You'll be together. Yeah, wallahi. Especially the way Yasir al-Tawsi recites that. Wallahi. Oh my God.

0: العباد.
1: Yeah.
2: Yes, it does. He's featured a lot on this podcast so far. It's the second episode. The brother before, mashallah.
1: Yeah.
2: That was his favourite reciter.
1: I wouldn't say he's my favourite reciter. My favourite reciter, if I was to say one.
2: Go for it, bismillah.
1: My favourite reciter. It depends. If I'm trying to relax, it's like so many shuyukh. Sometimes Mahid, sometimes Mansur al-Salimi, sometimes the thing is, I like to imitate Minshawi a lot. I just feel like so, like when the way he recites, it feels so powerful. And because his voice is very deep and like, you know, you use the stomach a lot when you recite like him. Like, Alhamdulillahi Rabbil Alameen. When you recite like that, it's just like, wow.
2: It brings out the meaning.
1: Yeah, yeah, yeah. And because you recite so slowly and like, if I was to choose between Husni and Minshawi, I'd always choose Minshawi. Minshawi is something that you can reflect in, like, you know, really deep the meanings of the Quran. But yeah.
2: If I was to ask, favorite riwayah, obviously, mashallah, because you're delving into the riwayah to the Quran, what would be your favorite riwayah?
1: Right now, riwayah to Hamza. Because I'm doing it. But obviously, if I probably do other riwayat later on in the future, inshallah, I'll probably fall in love again, you know.
2: Constant. What would you like to do after riwayah to Hamza?
1: Probably qiraat warsh and then doing jam'. That's the plan, inshallah.
2: This is jumping from the topic quite a bit, but what would you say like your favourite sport is?
1: My favourite sport? Football.
2: Football, yeah. Surprise, surprise. Favourite country?
1: You know, that's funny enough. That's how we met.
2: That is how we met.

0: We played football together, and then
1: Little did we know.
0: yeah.
1: How, when was that? Was that 20?
0: It was before lockdown.
1: 2018, 2019?
0: 2019, I think. Yeah, it was like year 12
1: I
0: summer.
1: was in A, I was doing A levels, yeah, I remember. Year 12,
0: Yeah,
1: it must be, yeah.
0: when I was in year 12, yeah.
1: I was in year 13 then, yeah, it's pound, remember that.
0: I remember that.
1: You got the long hair, I got the short hair.
0: Yeah. It's not that long yet, but inshallah, maybe
1: going out,
0: I'll.
1: You're going out, yeah.
0: Yeah, inshallah. As in, I always wanted it like long, but even like
1: Maybe for this.
0: it gets to this length, and then my mom's just in my ear all the time, telling me to cut it. Literally before I came here, she was like, "Cut it," and she gave me a dirt before I left the house.
1: I've
0: But yeah,
1: noticed that. What, favorite cuisine, what would you say?
0: Turkish,
1: Turkish, yeah?
0: yeah,
1: MashaAllah. Yeah, I have to agree with you on that. That's wonderful.
0: yeah,
1: It's beautiful.
0: banging.
1: So people say it's too bland though, man. Have you heard that? A lot of Asians say it because they have spicy food and like they're into their
0: I can
1: spicy.
0: understand that, but the thing is, like, there's different types of spices, and if you want to see the food connoisseur in me come out, you can see it right now.
1: Serious,
0: Literally, I
1: yeah?
0: was talking about it yesterday with one of my stats. We were eating biryani, and I was like, "It's not proper biryani. It's just spice, and it's not the right type of spice. It's the spice that will give you a stomach kick." So there's that. Some people like that. I don't know how.
1: Because they're different spices, usually.
0: Yeah,
1: I've had good
0: yeah.
1: biryani where it's like there's spice in there, but there's other flavors coming out.
0: Yeah.
1: Then there's one, it's just like it's just heat.
0: Yeah, it's not
1: It's just
0: nice.
1: like
0: It's
1: your
0: not
1: there's a
0: nice.
1: flamethrower there, you just.
0: Yeah. And there's heat that is nice, but there's heat where it will burn your stomach. And it's not like that I can't survive it. Like, you see me still eating the food. I'm Bengali for a reason, but I wouldn't enjoy the food. Yeah, it's not nice.
1: We might have to set up like a separate podcast, like in the kitchen
0: We
1: with
0: can,
1: devils,
0: inshallah.
1: something like that, with two devils.
0: Yeah.
1: I was gonna say, in terms of yeah, so best country you travel to.
0: I've only traveled to a few countries. I went to Bangladesh, Saudi, and I went to Northern Ireland, if that counts as a country.
1: I was gonna say, what's the best live recitation you've listened to? I like this question. Because when you listen to a live recitation, it's different from.
0: Yeah. You know, it would either be between Maher al-Muwakkil and the Sheikh from ELM. Yeah, you know the one that recited yesterday?
1: Sheikh Hafiz Rahman.
0: I'm
1: With
0: not sure.
1: that, re yeah, at the fight, at the, yeah,
0: Yeah, I think he
1: Hafiz
0: was
1: Rahman,
0: reciting Warsh
1: Bengali.
0: yesterday. Yeah, he was reciting Warsh
1: He's
0: yesterday.
1: done, he's done
0: Yeah, he was
1: a
0: reciting
1: lovely
0: Warsh
1: seven.
0: yesterday.
1: He's.
0: Yeah, he's literally. I'm not gonna say too much. I don't
1: You don't
0: wanna.
1: know what. What
0: I
1: song
0: don't
1: did
0: wanna.
1: he recite yesterday?
0: Yesterday he was reciting Surah Qiyamah, I think.
1: Best hadith.
0: Best hadith.
1: Favorite hadith.
0: Best hadith. Innamal a'malu binniyat. Because obviously there's probably other hadith that probably, you can reflect on more, but it's just that always constant reminder, your intentions need to be pure for Allah. And especially with riya, and we don't realize how dangerous riya is.
1: What
0: And
1: does that hadith mean for those who?
0: okay, innamal a'malu binniyat is basically what it means. Obviously the hadith continues, but it means that actions are judged by their intention. And what we want to do is make sure that our intentions are for Allah. And it's a big problem today, and even if you see the Salaf and the Imam of the past, they all used to say that I fear the most that my intentions are corrupt. And the thing is, you start off most of the time with bad intentions. You start off, I'm coming to this lesson for the food. I'm coming to this lesson because I want to be a talib al-ilm. I want a title. And you start to slowly come off that slowly. Like Imam Ghazali, if you see how he started seeking knowledge, he used to go, because he was poor when he was younger, he started to go in for the food only. And what he saw was that when he started to seek the knowledge changed him. And like we said, إِنَّمَا يَخْشَى اللَّهَ مِنْ عِبَادِ الْعُلَمَاء. The people who fear Allah the most are the people who have knowledge. And if you see the seeking knowledge started to change him, and we have the Imam Ghazali. Do you see?
1: Subhanallah. I'd love to hear like another recitation of yours from anywhere.
0: Like I
1: Even if it's
0: said,
1: like
0: if we
1: just
0: do Subah,
1: short.
0: if we do Subah, like the Somalis call it. Subah is basically, I recite one ayah when and he recites another ayah. We'll
1: So you do it
0: do
1: alone,
0: something quite easy. I don't want to do something complex and then the people don't understand it. So let's stick to Juz Amma.
1: Bismillah. It's a shot.
0: Have you done Sha'bah?
1: Not up to Juz Amma, no.
0: Not to Juz Amma. Okay. How about this? You recite one ayah of Surah Humazah حفص العاصم من عاصم شعبة العاصم.
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0: 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And then
1: That's
0: obviously,
1: nice.
0: because we've chose such an easy surah, everyone memorizes that. It will be better for the audience to get more motivation, inshallah.
1: Inshallah.
0: And also to see the differences between the Qurra.
1: Jazakallah khair for coming onto the podcast once again, for accepting the invitation. I just wanted to quickly, inshallah, say Jazakallah khair once again to Dar al-Aqam for letting us use the facility, Dar al-Aqam, and they offer once again many free courses for people, all levels. People just beginning to learn the Qur'an, people who have memorized the Qur'an, learning how to pray the salawat. There's a course on that, the seerah of the Prophet sallallahu alaihi wasallam, delivered by various shuyukh, Sheikh Abu Anas, people that experience have been delivering talks for many, many years, alhamdulillah, and qualified in these fields. So these are courses free of charge.
0: You know, funny enough, Sheikh Abu Anas, Amir Anas, till today. Yeah, I was in a Quran, Sheikh Ashik's Quran circle.
1: The Wednesday.
0: And yeah, and mashallah, his beautiful voice. Yeah. Nice brother. Mashallah.
1: Mashallah, yeah. Alhamdulillah. May Allah bless him. May Allah bless his father.
0: I mean,
1: so yeah, once again, Jazakallah khair to you for coming to the podcast, accepting the invitation. And bi'idhnillahi ta'ala, many people benefited from it. I've definitely benefited from that.
0: Me too.
1: From this conversation, subhanAllah.
0: Benefit from you as well.
1: Alhamdulillah. And it's nice to see people on that same journey and they've gone through their struggles and subhanAllah. So Jazakallah khair for coming once again.
0: Wayak. JazakAllah khair for having me.
1: We'd love to, inshallah, have you on future podcast, bi'idhnillahi ta'ala.
0: I enjoyed it, don't worry. I'll be here again, inshallah.
1: Inshallah, bi'idhnillahi ta'ala. I guess with that, we'll end the podcast, inshallah. Any final words?
0: If I was to give a final nasiha, I'd say to the, not just to the huffaz, but to the seekers of knowledge, to keep seeking knowledge and to keep firm on this path. The Prophet ﷺ told us, من يريد الله خيرا يفقهه في الدين. If Allah wants good for, He gives him knowledge of this deen. And of course, we already talked about it. The greatest knowledge in existence is knowledge of the Quran. So if you want izzah, من كان يريد العزه فلله العزه جميعا. Whoever wants honor to Allah is the greatest honor, the old honor. So if you want honor, Allah will give you honor. But seek it in the ways that we know gives you honor. Don't go to the streets to find honor. Don't go to the women to find honor. Go to Allah to find honor. And you'll see Allah will elevate you. Allah will rise you to such a place that you didn't even think of. And subhanAllah, the Qurra are the people that will be elevated. Each ayah they read, they will be elevated even higher. So keep firm. Don't give up on this path. And I make dua that Allah makes us all from Ahlul Quran. And we know, as we said, Ahlul Quran and Ahlullah. Jazakallah khair.
1: Jazakallah khair. We inshallah hope everyone benefits from the podcast. Jazakumullah khair. Wa sallallahu wa sallam ala nabiyyina Muhammad wa ala alihi wa sahbihi wa sallam. 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
17: Assalamu alaikum wa rahmatullahi wa barakatuhu. Welcome to the HIFT Status podcast, episode 3, where we're joined with our new guest, Ibrahim, who is 18 years of age. Alhamdulillah, he has memorized the Quran. He actually memorized the Quran at the age of
18: 12,
17: subhanAllah, you heard that correct, before he even hit his teen years, subhanAllah. And he currently holds ijazat in Hafs. He also holds ijazat in Shu'ba. And he learned the Quran here in London, alhamdulillah, with teachers here in London, subhanAllah. So he's based East London, local guy, mashallah. You see him around, mashallah. And you go to NCS, right?
18: Yep.
17: NCS, right. Mashallah. So Allahumma barik, he's achieving a lot in terms of the Quran. And with that, obviously, comes the academics. He's achieving a lot in terms of that. May Allah subhanahu wa ta'ala bless him. Inshallah, we're going to get an insight into his journey with the Quran. And with that, some of the tips that he learned along the way, whether that's how to beautify your voice, how to revise the Quran alongside memorizing new portions of the Quran, and how to also, you know, stay consistent, and any a hadith or verses from the Quran that really helped him on his journey, inshallah. So without further ado, let's juice, I guess. Ibrahim, how are you doing?
18: Alhamdulillah, how are you?
17: Alhamdulillah, alhamdulillah. If the people only knew, subhanAllah. So I invited you here at 7:15?
18: Yep, 7:15.
17: then a storm hit.
18: Yep.
17: Tell us a bit about that storm.
18: Yeah, alhamdulillah. Alhamdulillah, Rabbil Alameen, wa salatu wa salamu ala nabiyyina Muhammad wa ala alihi wa ashabi ajma'een. Firstly, jazakallah khairah for inviting me to your podcast. May Allah reward you and keep us sincere.
17: Ameen, ya Rab.
18: Yeah, so the storm, crazy, madness, wallahi, some madness.
17: Subhanallah, man. Honestly, I was actually coming back from work and I came out the train station and my bike was there. As soon as I unlocked my bike and jumped on my bike to ride home, which is about a 5-minute journey, it just absolutely pelted down.
18: Yeah, definitely.
17: And my chain fell off on the way back home.
18: Inshallah.
17: So I was on this hill doing my chain, getting blown left, right, left and right. And then I got a call from you.
18: Yeah. If my mom didn't tell me to bring the umbrella, I would be fully drenched.
17: Subhanallah, man. May Allah protect us.
18: Amen.
17: Subhanallah, we did hear about a few people that, subhanallah, passed away because of the storm.
18: I've seen three people.
17: Yeah, three people. That's what I saw as well, subhanallah. So may Allah subhanahu wa ta'ala protect us. That it just shows what the wind can actually do. Exactly. It's that creation of Allah, it can destroy things. It can.
18: Allah has destroyed previous nations with the wind.
17: Naam, bad and subhanallah. But that's just a bit of a background. We've been setting up for the last 2 hours. These mics, as you can tell, we've obviously upgraded, getting all fancy with the technology. Alhamdulillah. But now we're finally getting ready, inshallah. So, bismillah. Tell us a bit about yourself, inshallah, Ibrahim. Your background, like. Give us a little insight into.
18: So my actual name is not Ibrahim. My actual name is Abrasham Al Azad. That's my full name. So that's what's on my passport.
17: Abrasham?
18: Abrasham Al Azad.
17: Al Azad.
18: Yeah. However, the story to how I have been named Ibrahim. So when I was young, my first teacher, may Allah bless him and reward him immensely.
17: Ameen.
18: He actually. So even before that, you know, when you go to the masjid and you have the elderly and they ask you, they see a young child and they see, you know, what's your name? What's your name? Come here. I'm like, Abrasham. They're like, Abra what?
17: That is quite.
18: They cannot pronounce it. It's very difficult. Even now, these people find it very difficult. So then I went to my teacher and I'm like, you know, no one can pronounce my name. And he's like, okay, your parents should call you Ibrahim from now on. And that's where it came from. So that's my home name, nickname. Some people call me Ibrahim, but my actual name is Abrasham Al Azad.
17: Abrasham, where does that originate from?
18: That's a Persian
17: name.
18: It's not Bengali. Persian, and it means silk.
17: Silk?
18: Silk, yeah.
17: Like a silky voice you got, Allahumma. Al Azad.
18: Al Azad, I think in Urdu it means freedom, free. Something like that.
17: If I'm not mistaken. Reminds me of Al Asad in Arabic.
18: Al Asad, yeah.
17: The lion.
18: Yeah, the lion.
17: Subhanallah. What made your parents give you that name? Do you know?
18: I don't know.
17: Abrasham Al Azad, the free. And Abrasham means?
18: Abrasham is silk.
17: Silk, yeah.
18: In Farsi.
17: So the free silk, or is it just, are they just.
18: Don't know, Wallahi, I don't know.
17: Exclusive from the definition. SubhanAllah. How did your Quran journey begin? So you learned it, you began here in London.
18: Yeah, no, in fact, I wasn't born here. So I was born in Italy.
17: Italy?
18: Yeah, in the city of Brescia. It's near Milan. Yeah. I was born in Italy. So I lived there for 8 to 9 years. Alhamdulillah.
17: SubhanAllah.
18: Not many people know, but alhamdulillah, I was born there. I lived there for 8 to 9 years. So when I started, my first teacher, who actually named me Ibrahim, we actually didn't start with hifz. So you know how you obviously memorize the juz amma. Then my parents wanted me to memorize the famous surah. So like the Surah Al-Rahman, Surah Al-Waqi'ah, Surah Yasin, learning some parts of Baqarah, like the Ayatul Kursi, the first portion of Baqarah, the last two verses of Baqarah. So yeah, that's what it was really. And I memorized 2 ajza in Italy before I came here. And when I came here.
17: From different parts of the Quran?
18: Yeah, yeah. No. Just 30 and 29, alhamdulillah.
17: Okay, standard like.
18: Yeah, just standard. Yeah. And then I also memorized Ar-Rahman, Al-Waqi'ah, Yasin, just various portions from the Quran. And then I came here. So the actual intention behind me coming here was my parents, they wanted, in Italy, you don't have that many masajid. You don't have that many Islamic institutes either. So they wanted to come to London. Of course, everyone knows that London, alhamdulillah, there's masajid everywhere. Every area has a masjid. Yeah. Alhamdulillah, many qualified teachers. There's the Islamic environment. That's what they wanted. And they came here. And alhamdulillah, at the age of 9, I enrolled into Tanzil.
17: Tanzil?
18: Yeah, Tanzil.
17: That's not the Tanzil. They got quite a few branches.
18: Yeah, yeah, they have
17: one.
18: That's
17: where I teach.
18: There's one in Whitechapel. There's one in Redbridge.
17: Mile End, Isle of Dogs.
18: Yep.
17: Oh, wow.
18: Yeah, so alhamdulillah, yeah, Tanzil. Long time, alhamdulillah. Yeah, and they have a lot of Arabic speakers. So the teachers, they speak Arabic, native speakers, alhamdulillah. And yeah, that the main purpose joining them was the fact that they know the Arabic and the tajweed and makhaj was very good. So that's what my parents wanted. That's what I wanted as well. Because I was 9 years old. And that's what my parents wanted for the tajweed and makhaj. That's really important. You know, beautifying your voice of Allah is nothing if your tajweed is not good. And your
17: that's so true. And it's good that your parents saw that, because it's very important that when you learn the Quran, it doesn't mean that you necessarily learn it from an Arab, but someone that can pronounce it with the native accent as well, because that's what you...
18: Correct, and that's what you want to inherit from them.
17: Yes, inherit, exactly. Because it's hard to get that when you reach a certain age and you haven't learned under this.
18: Yeah. It's very difficult.
17: Have you found that you adopt the voice of your teachers? Or
18: I wouldn't say necessarily not.
17: Okay, okay.
18: But obviously the tajweed and makhaj is definitely... I know it's after when I went on to do my ijazah, alhamdulillah, with Sheikh Ashqar Rahman, may Allah reward him and bless him. He even further polished my tajweed and makharij. So before I used to pronounce a lot of the words with full mouth. So you know, us, especially Bengalis, we have this, alhamdulillah, rabbil alameen, stuff like that. But when I did my ijazah, just clear up, polish it, alhamdulillah, rabbil alameen. So it becomes crisp. That's the main word, crisp.
17: Crisp.
18: Yeah.
17: Yeah. Crisp like this audio. Hopefully it's a nice experience, mashallah. So you came back to the country at 9 years old.
18: Yeah, I came here.
17: Yeah, UK. You arrived here. And you enrolled at Tanzil.
18: Yeah, Tanzil. So it was actually evening madrasa, by the way. It's 5 to 7, Monday to Friday. For normal school, I went to secular state school. So I went to a primary. I didn't go to like any Islamic school, even my secondary state school. So I started in year 4 when I was 9. And all the way to year 7. So from the age of 9 to age of the 12, alhamdulillah, I finished my hifz.
17: Alhamdulillah. From the age of 9 to the age of
18: 12. So 3 years, alhamdulillah.
17: 3 years, Allahumma barak.
18: Part-time, evening madrasa.
17: Wow, subhanAllah, what an achievement. At 12 years old, as well. You know, that always, subhanAllah. The parents must have put, your parents must have put a lot of work in.
18: Wallahi, wallahi, uqsim billah, my parents were always behind me. Always behind me. May Allah reward them immensely.
17: Ameen.
18: A big ni'mah. Wallahi, such a big ni'mah. The fact that, you know, when you wake up, my father, my mother, like, did you memorize? Did you do it? Yeah? Okay. Go and give your new page to your teacher. Revision as well. Not only that, Monday to Friday, I will be memorizing. And my parents, they also got another teacher for the weekend. So what I'll do with the weekend is, with that teacher, is memorize from the front. So they wanted me to speed up, memorize more.
17: Okay. So also, so you memorize from the back?
18: From the back with Tanzil.
17: So that's from Juz Amma going...
18: Juz Amma, keep going backwards. Mm-hmm. Okay. And then with the other teacher that I would have on the weekends, I memorize from the front.
17: That's nice.
18: Yeah, but we'll get on to which one's better.
17: Back or front. In the middle. Yeah, for sure. That's actually one of the questions, subhanAllah, that was sent in. On the Hifz status, Instagram, sure. Alhamdulillah. Quite a common question, surprisingly.
18: Yeah, definitely. Yeah.
17: But at the same time, it makes sense. It makes sense. It's a practical question. On that topic, yes, subhanAllah. So, you know, in terms of practical tips, how, like you said, you gave your new page to your teacher.
18: Yeah.
17: And again, subhanAllah, just to reiterate, this is all done in London.
18: Yeah, all done in London.
17: The excuses that you come with in terms of, you know, there's nowhere to do it, you can't make that excuse.
18: You can't, no.
17: You can memorize the Quran here in London. Yeah. And even, you know, one of our shuykh, he said that if you want, you can do ula ashal qira'at, 10 qira'at of the Quran in London.
18: Many shuykh are here,
17: exactly. There's online, there's in person, online, like you said. How did you, in terms of the practical tips, how did you revise the Quran alongside your new hifz?
18: So shall I start with the hifz? How did I memorize the page?
17: Yes, please do, inshallah.
18: So firstly, the first point is to actually, the most important thing is, firstly, before you actually sit down to memorize, is clear your mind. That's the most important thing I'll say. If you don't clear your mind, you'll actually take longer. It won't be efficient. So firstly is clear your mind. Secondly, that page that you are going to memorize, read it at least 5 to 10 times. Become fluent. Because as you begin your hifz, no one is fluent when reading the Quran. So read it 5 to 10 times. And some people, my friends, they actually listen to that same page over and over and over again. And after they listen, that's when you can actually sit down and start memorizing. You start with the first ayah. First ayah, second ayah. But the first ayah, you read it 10 to 15 times. When you read the ayah, you close the mushaf. Close the mushaf and then read it to yourself. If you know it, alhamdulillah, move on. Next verse, 15 to 20 times. You know that verse as well? You keep going, third, fourth. When you do the third and fourth, you join them together. Every four verses, join them together. You do eight verses, join the eight verses together, alhamdulillah. And then you see that you finish the page. After you finish the page, close the mushaf, read that page 3 times. Once you know that you can read these 3 pages fluently and with as many, as less errors as you can make, alhamdulillah, you have memorized the page. And we know that Sheikh Abdul Muhsin Al-Qasim, the Imam of Masjid Al-Nabawi, this is the same advice that he gives. So he used the example of Surah Al-Jum'ah, the first page. He says, read that first ayah 20 times, second one 20 times, third one 20 times, fourth one 20 times, join them together. Read the fifth, sixth, seventh, eighth, join them together. Then you just keep going 20 times. Some people say, oh man, it's 20 times. It's too many times. But that's the main point. You have to memorize it so strong that you won't need to put effort after. However, the people that do not put in the effort in that time when they memorize, they're the ones that are going to have to struggle later. And I've seen that from my own experience. Mm-hmm. The pages that you don't memorize properly are like, you know what? 5 times. Let's keep going. Yeah. And then it's weak. When you give it to your teacher, it's weak. But your teacher, you know, he might be busy. Okay, go on to the next page. Mm-hmm. And then you come a few years later, you're like, why is this quarter of the juz so weak? Mm-hmm. You have like, for example, you have the end of juz 7, the end of juz 8. Mm-hmm. People find it difficult.
17: Mm. You have Surah Al-An'am,
18: Surah Al-A'raf. Mm. You have like Surah Al-Nur. Mm. I found it difficult.
17: I agree with you.
18: Surah Al-Nisa, the verses of inheritance. Yusikum Allah fi awladikum, then walakum nisfu wa yastaftuna fi nisa. These verses, the advice I would give to someone that's memorized these verses, read it 30 times, 40 times. Because when you actually come to revising it, it becomes much easier.
17: Thank yourself.
18: Yeah, definitely. You thank yourself. And I've seen it. Like, I remember once, Surah Al-Saba. It wasn't memorized strongly. Mm. Even when after we finished memorizing the surah, we would give the surah in one go. Mm-hmm. That surah was 5-10 mistakes. And then I'm like, wow. Mm. And that teaches you a lesson that if you memorize each single page properly, efficiently, effectively, then when you do the whole surah, it'll become very strong.
17: Mm. So, run that by me one more time. So you said repeat the verse 20 times and then repeat the next verse 20 times and then repeat them both together?
18: Yeah, up to you. You can do it either you repeat the first verse 20 times, then you read without looking. Mm. Second one, you can join them together. Third one together, fourth one together. But that requires a lot of effort because you're going back and forth. Mm. But if you do that, that's even more strong. Mm. Or another option is you can do first verse 20 times, second, third, fourth, and you join the first four verses together.
17: Yeah.
18: That requires much less work.
17: On that topic of memorizing, so it's almost like you memorize with the long-term thing of, right, the more thorough I am, the more it'll be.
18: Put in the work now, less work later. Mm.
17: Sheikh Rukash Kamani, he says, see, he answers that question of how many times to repeat an ayah in light of how long you want to remember it for. Like what you alluded to.
18: Subhanallah,
17: he said,
18: definitely.
17: If you want to remember it for a lifetime, he said repeat it 33 times.
18: 33, I remember that, yeah.
17: Then he said the second verse 33 times. Then both verses together, the first and second 33.
18: Yeah.
17: Then the third verse by itself 33.
18: Yeah, and when you begin that, that is a lot of work. Energy.
17: It's a lot of work, for sure.
18: Mentally will drain you.
17: I've tried it.
18: The more you do that, the easier it becomes.
17: It's true.
18: And you thank yourself a few years down the line.
17: On that topic of memorizing, so when you're memorizing, obviously, you're not half of the yet, you're memorizing, you're also revising.
18: Yep.
17: How important is revising, and how do you revise your old hifz alongside new hifz that you're memorizing?
18: Definitely, wallahi, revision is everything. Mm. And I would rather know 5 or 10 ajza and know them inside out than be a half of that. It's going to make 20 mistakes every juz.
17: Yeah.
18: So revision, wallahi, is it's the most important thing. Mm-hmm. And I would admit that when I did my hifz, my revision was not solid.
17: Yeah.
18: It was very weak. And we didn't have much of a structure at Tanzeel.
17: Okay.
18: I don't blame them.
17: Okay.
18: Because everyone, you know, they're trying to memorize fastabiqul khairat. Everyone racing towards good. Everyone just trying to get to the finishing line. I'll touch upon that later. It's not a race.
17: Yeah.
18: The journey of hifz is not a race. You can take 5, 6, 10 years, 15 years, 20 years. As long as whatever you have been memorizing throughout the years is solid.
17: Yeah.
18: Yani, you can memorize in 1 year, 2 year, 3 year, and after 3 years, are you gonna have it?
17: Are you gonna everything's collapsed on
18: the Yeah, everything collapsed. So how do you actually revise? It depends on how much you have memorized. So let's say you have memorized 5 ajza. You have to create a plan, definitely. If you don't create a plan, then you're gonna fail. So if you have memorized 5 ajza, let's say 1 juz may be too much at that stage of your hifz. So you might not do a quarter every day. So you create time to do a hifz. So whatever portion you memorize, a page or two.
17: Yes.
18: 1 page, I think that's the best every day. Create a time for that in the morning. That's the best after Salatul Fajr. As the ulama, they say, your mind is fresh. You can memorize very quickly. And then you create a time for revising that quarter or half or three quarters. And you have to remain consistent. And the best thing, you know, you see the strong hafaz, when they revise, they do cycles and cycles and cycles. When you reach the stage of doing cycles, that's when you know whatever you have memorized, you remain. So you have done 5 ajza, you're doing quarter every day. Let's say 4 times 5, 20 days. Every 20 days, you're doing a cycle. And you keep doing that cycle. And you're on that side, you're doing 6 ajza, 7 ajza. On this side, you're doing the cycle. It keeps going. That's how you keep it strong. But if you don't do that, if the case is that you just memorize one page, behind is gone, it's gone. Yeah, it's collapsing.
17: You're building your structure upon collapsing.
18: Exactly, the foundation's weak.
17: Yeah.
18: You're just memorizing.
17: So I'm going to give you a scenario then.
18: Yeah.
17: I've memorized a juz.
18: 1 juz.
17: I'm each week, let's say, I'm memorizing a page a week.
18: Mm-hmm.
17: 1 page a week.
18: 1 page a week.
17: I've got a juz memorized. How should I revise that juz? Maybe I should have spoke closer to the mic. So I've memorized a juz. Each week I'm memorizing a page, yeah?
18: So 1 page per week?
17: 1 page per week.
18: Oh, okay.
17: How do I memorize that 1 page per week whilst also maintaining that juz that I've memorized? What would you do on a daily basis, if that makes sense?
18: Yeah.
17: Aside from the memorization, because there's a plan what I've got, because everyone should have a plan, like,
18: yeah, definitely.
17: Per week they should know what they're memorizing. And they should do it within in the beginning, the capabilities and stuff. So if I'm doing a page and I've got it sorted, like I'm doing this every week, how should I revise alongside that?
18: Yeah.
17: That juz.
18: So you've memorized 1 juz. And you're doing 1 page per week.
17: Yeah.
18: And you want to revise that juz.
17: Yeah.
18: So the aim should be to revise that juz within 1 week. So in a month, you're doing it 4 times. And when you do that over 2-3 months, wallahi, that juz will be in your long-term memory.
17: Yeah.
18: So that's how it works.
17: So what, I start from the beginning of the juz, get to the end?
18: In 1 week.
17: 1 week.
18: Yeah. So
17: and then what
18: does
17: it? Yeah.
18: Up to you how you want to split. If you want to do a seventh a day. Or you want to do a quarter,
17: yeah.
18: It's up to you.
17: Yeah.
18: But within that week, you should try and revise that juz that you know. And that's when you build that cycle.
17: Yeah.
18: In a month, you've done four khatma of that 1 juz.
17: Of what you know,
18: what you know.
17: Of course, yeah.
18: And then you'll go into a long-term memory, bi-ithnillahi ta'ala.
17: Regardless of, okay, so would you say like if you memorize the juz to finish the juz in a week, and if you memorize 2 juz to finish 2 juz in a week, how would you, like, each juz, does that add on a certain amount, or do you just increase in your capabilities of revising? So a juz, if you memorize a juz, 2 juz, 3 juz, do you still revise a juz a week? Up until when do you increase that?
18: So if you increase by 1 juz, so if you 2 juz, 3 juz, that's still fine. If you're doing 1 juz a week,
17: okay,
18: you'll be able to get to a cycle. But when you reach 10 edges that, then no. Because if you revise 1 juz per week, it'll take you 10 weeks to get back to where you started from.
17: Yes.
18: That's too much. That's too long. By the time you go from juz 1 to juz 10, you'll forget juz 1 again. It'll be weak. So then you try to do 3 ajza in 1 week.
17: Yeah.
18: So then in 3 weeks, you'll come back to it.
17: Yeah.
18: It's that cycle again.
17: Yes.
18: You want to keep the time when you start and when you end your portion as small as you can. So that's where you see the strong hafaz. They do 3 ajza a day. So every 10 days, they finish the Quran. In 1 month, they do 3 khatmas. And in a month, they do 36. Your Quran will be solid by then.
17: Definitely. So up until 10 juz,
18: yeah.
17: Would you say you're fine to do a juz a week? Even at 9 juz, 8 juz, 7 juz, where would you say the point is
18: in five is the point, because then if you do one juz a week, it will take you a month to get to a start again cycle.
17: Okay,
18: but then when you go to 6, 7, 8, then 6, 7 weeks, that's too much.
17: So when you get to 5 ajza or juz that you memorized, when, how much would you increase that to revising up per week?
18: You might want to do 1.5
17: 1.5
18: or 2.
17: Okay.
18: Up to your ability. Even 3. 3 is even better. The more you do, the better. The more you do now, the less will you have to do later. Especially us youngsters, alhamdulillah, we have a lot of time.
17: Yeah.
18: A lot of time.
17: Very true.
18: Yani, you are very busy, mashallah ta'ala.
17: I'm sure you are, I'm sure.
18: Yeah. So when you become 18, 19, 20, you're going to become busy. 25, 30, you're going to get married, you're going to have kids. You won't be able to revise properly then. And if we put in the work now as our father, as Qurra, then later it'll be easy.
17: Yeah.
18: Like, wallahi, I'll be very honest with you. Like, a few years, I'll struggle to do a juz a day. Like, let's go back like 3, 4 years. I'll struggle to do a juz a day. I would have to do half because my revision was weak. Now, alhamdulillah, one juz, 20 to 30 minutes. I can put in 2 ajza in an hour. Obviously, we'll get to how to deal with the busy schedule. In an hour, you can do 2 ajza every day. That's solid for half.
17: So there are people watching, and they've commented, and they've even said, bring on people that have memorized Quran at a later age as well. But like you said, when you get busier, it gets more difficult, obviously.
18: Yeah, definitely.
17: And people always say, I'm going to be less busy later on when I get older, or I'll start memorizing the Quran when I've graduated from university, or when I've got my job, or after A-levels. But you only get busier from there. This
18: definitely,
17: is part of the plan of Shaitan. What about someone who, for example, is at the age of, they're well into their career, they're in their career right now, so they got a job, and that could be, they could be between the ages of, like, honestly, when you get a job, which is like 21, all the way to 40s, 50s, what would you say to someone like that? Can they still learn the Quran?
18: Of course they can. Of course. The only difference between a young person and an old person is the sharpness of the memory. We all know that young children, they can memorize much faster, but it doesn't mean the brain is just a muscle that you can train. The more you train it, the better you become.
17: Yeah.
18: So in the beginning, it will be very difficult for an older person. But it's that motivation, it's that consistency, it's that determination. If you put in the work, and you see halfway, it becomes easy. Anyone can memorize. Yani, you have so many stories. You have elderly grandmothers. You have men reaching the age of 60 and finishing 65.
17: Well.
18: If you really want to do it, you will do it. If you have the intention, wallah, Allah will facilitate it for you. Definitely.
17: Even as well, I find myself when I'm like, whether it's like traveling to work or, you know, going somewhere, even if it's like a holiday sometimes.
18: Yeah.
17: Use every spare opportunity where you might whip out your phone to actually whip out the Quran and revise or memorize. Like, you might be on a train.
18: Yeah.
17: Honestly, when I'm on the underground train, it might be a long journey, 40 minutes. I just look at it as I can do two juz in that time.
18: Yeah, that's the thing. You know, when we scroll for our phones, the amount of things that we read is probably equivalent to a juz. The amount of pages that we read, we scroll through Twitter, Instagram, Facebook. Texts, blogs, whatever we read. And if you add up the pages and the amount of words that we're reading, it's more than a juz. And we don't have an excuse.
17: Very true, subhanAllah.
18: So even if you're not hafiz, even if you're not intending to memorize the Quran, you should read the Quran at least a day. You know, in the book of Al-Bidayah, when you have Imam Ibn Kathir, he reports that Uthman ibn Affan radiallahu anhu, he said, I hate for even one day to pass by except that I've looked at the Quran at least once. So that's how the Sahaba, they treat the Quran. At least they read it at least once. So it's upon us to follow the way of the Sahaba.
17: Sah.
18: Even if yani, the viewers, not everyone's going to become hafiz. وَأَوْرَثْنَا الْكِتَابَ الَّذِينَ اصْطَفَيْنَا مِنْ عِبَادِنَا. Exactly. They say Allah gives it to whom He wishes. To be a hafiz is a huge ni'mah, a huge responsibility as well. You carry the Quran. Yani, it's a big ni'mah. And even if you don't plan to become a hafiz, the Quran has to be part of your life. It has to be there. And if it's not, then, as Allah says, وَمَنْ أَعْرَضَ عَنْ ذِكْرِي فَإِنَّ لَهُ مَعِيشَةً ضَنْكَ. The one that turns away from the remembrance, i.e. the Quran, فَإِنَّ لَهُ مَعِيشَةً ضَنْكَ. He'll be raised
17: a wretched life.
18: Exactly. He will have a wretched life, yeah. وَنَحْشُرُهُ يَوْمَ الْقِيَامَةِ أَعْمَى. 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He'll say, oh my Lord, why did you raise me blind? وَقَدْ كُنْتُ بَصِيرًا. 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Just like you disregarded my remembrance, today you will be disregarded. Imagine Allah saying that to you.
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33: Does it matter if somebody wears hijab if they're committing all these other sins? A person may look at their life and see that they commit all these other sins, and they may say to themselves, does it really matter if I wear hijab or not? This is a trick from Shaytan. What Shaytan wants you to do is give up on this one good deed that you are doing. There is no doubt that wearing hijab is indeed very, very hard, and this is why Shaytan will usually attack from that door. He will constantly be on your back and he will remind you of how hard hijab is, or if you don't wear hijab, Shaytan will constantly come and remind you that it is indeed very, very hard and your life is going to change when you wear hijab. 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So never ever give up on that hijab, and Allah subhanahu wa ta'ala knows best.
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38: Assalamu alaikum and welcome to Friday Night Live. This is Abu Bakr Cooper and Zafar. How are you, Zafar?
39: Assalamu alaikum. Alhamdulillah, I'm all good. Yourself?
38: Good. Alhamdulillah. Big welcome to Sheffield, Luton, Nottingham, Derby, and the Midlands. Oh, and Peterborough, of course. Sorry, Peterborough. I nearly forgot Peterborough.
39: Can't forget Peterborough. Peterborough. Can't forget them.
38: Yeah, alhamdulillah. Okay, so we could have done the show to talk about the obvious things like the by-election and Mr. Burnham winning his seat, but I thought we'd do something a little bit different because you're hearing that everywhere, isn't it? So what we thought we'd talk about is, as you know, listeners, that there was an agreed, as it's been termed, memorandum of understanding between Iran and the US to bring about a 60-day phased, well, sort of from what I can tell, phased peace agreement. And for them to actually come ultimately, hopefully, inshallah, to a permanent peace and ceasefire in the Middle East, which, of course, we all have been hoping and praying for. Zafar, how optimistic do you feel about this?
39: I mean, obviously, we've got some distinguished guests who are going to talk about this in more detail. Mm. I think I never thought that America was really serious about destroying Iran. Obviously, they went along with the suggestion that was made by Netanyahu. But Iran is, believe it or not, Iran is needed by America. And I've been saying this on many of the programs, it's needed to basically justify huge military presence that America has in that region. So I think this was inevitable, to be honest. And I think it's made Iran in some ways stronger, which again, I think strategically plays well for US, from America as well.
38: I mean, there's 14 points for them to agree action on in this, I'm not going to go through the points straight off because we're going to be discussing them with a Tehran-based journalist. His name is Jimmy Virk, who's got over 20 years experience working actually in Iranian media. So he's reported extensively on Iranian politics, regional affairs and international relations. Jimmy is highly active on social media, particularly Facebook and X, where he provides analysis and commentary on developments involving Iran, the United States and Israel. Jimmy, can you hear us, please? Oops, we've got some gremlins. Hi, Jimmy, can you hear us, please?
0: Yeah.
38: Oh, hi, Jimmy.
0: Hello, hi, how are you? Yes, I can hear you.
38: Oh, we're good. Sorry about that. The producers have told me the wrong button to put on, so I was just pausing there, so Zafar very kindly came across. And,
0: yes, I can hear you.
38: Okay, Jimmy, so I'm sure the producers have got back to you. So we've got 14.
0: Yes, I can hear you.
38: Yeah, we've got 14.
0: Hi, how are you?
38: We're good, Jimmy. It's lovely to hear from you. How's things with you?
39: Can Jimmy hear us? Can you hear us, Jimmy? Can you hear us? No, maybe not.
38: I think
39: we'll have to get the producers.
38: We need some help from the producers. So we can hear Jimmy, but Jimmy can't hear us. Well, listeners, at least you know, things really are live on Friday Night Live. So, moving on until we get Jimmy back. Zafar, we've got a problem.
0: I'm sorry.
39: Yeah,
0: I'm sorry. I cannot hear you guys clearly.
39: Yeah, we're trying to sort that out.
0: Breaking.
39: We're trying to sort that out. Just give us a few minutes. We're trying to sort that out. Okay. Just bear with us. Stay with us. Right.
38: So I've just put.
0: Sorry, I couldn't hear your question because your voice is breaking.
38: Can you hear us now, Jimmy? No, I think we'll have to come back to Jimmy. Zafar, moving on. One of the things that there were a few things in the news. One thing in the news locally, this issue with fireworks going off all the time.
39: Oh yes, yeah. There's in the social media, there's lots of

0: acceptable. Yeah. It's unacceptable to set up fireworks at late at night. It's unacceptable to set up, in my opinion, it may be legal to do so, but even during the week in sensible times, fireworks really, they're a creature of the past, and they really are annoying. They upset people, they upset animals, etc. I don't know what pleasure people get out of them apart from sort of getting loud bangs, etc. So I would really, you know, wanted to comment on the fact that is it really necessary? Mm. Is it really necessary to set them off at the middle of the night and upset other people? Because all you're doing is really getting people to curse you. And whatever you're celebrating in our religion and our deen, if somebody curses you, right, then that means, you know, there's something bad probably going to happen to you if somebody's cursing you. Mm. So if you're having a wedding or a celebration as such, why risk being cursed by people? That's the minimum. There's the law, legal aspect of it as well. You know, if you get identified, right, there are some punitive measures that bit that.
1: Because I definitely recall discussing this issue previously, and the issue coming up. I think it came up on the local news show that I do with Laura.
0: Yeah.
1: And I think the issue was with local leaders being involved and even MPs. So I
0: think the MPs are trying to sort of, apparently there's some technology which allows the fireworks to be silent. Mm. So you just see the light instead of bangs. Fair enough. It's a compromise, but I think it should be socially unacceptable now to let off fireworks. I don't think anybody enjoys them apart from people who like to upset other people, to be honest. So that, I would say, fast cars and people sort of rev their cars. You know, they've got these stupid sort of loud, what do you call them, exhaust pipes, upsetting everyone, right? You know, they think in their minds that they have this perception that people think, oh, they are great because their car is making lots of noise and it feels like a Ferrari or whatever. That's a false assumption they're making, because the people who hear them really are cursing you because they hate the sound. Nobody likes the sound.
1: I just had notification the producers hopefully have sorted things out with Jimmy. Hi, Jimmy, can you hear us now?
2: Hi, how are you? Yes, I can hear you.
1: Oh, wonderful, wonderful. So big thanks to our producers that have sorted things out. Okay, Jimmy, so let's get into it. So the 14-point memorandum, it's a lot to take in. So going through it, I have read through it. There seems to be a number of things which seems like a big ask to solve in 60 days. What's your take been on this since you've seen these 14 points, Jimmy?
2: Yeah. First of all, if I can summarize all of these points,
1: yeah,
2: I should say it's a huge victory for Islamic Republic of Iran. Mm. Iran has been, all major demands of Iran has been accepted by the United States. Mm. There is not one single demand which has not been mentioned in these 14 points.
1: Right.
2: So what we fear in Iran is that as it's written, it's 14 points. Yeah, it's too good to be true.
1: Yeah.
2: So what Iranians fear, that how come the United States accepted all of their 14 demands? So there must be something behind this, all this. So is this is really U.S. sincere in making peace with the United with Iran, or it's only seeking an off ramp of this mess which US and Israel have created? Because the war was started not by Iran. Iran was negotiating with the United States.
1: Yeah.
2: And out of the blue, right in the middle of the negotiations, the war started.
1: Yeah.
2: So Iranians are very, on one hand, they are optimistic that somehow war has ended and there might be an opportunity for peace, but they are also a bit afraid that there might be a plan behind this, that United States have accepted all these plans, and once

0: that plan is met, then there might be a danger of resumption of war.
1: Mm.
0: What the fear? The fear is this, that U.S. And its European partners and Asian economies, they were losing their oil reserves, depleting their oil reserves.
1: Yeah.
0: So that they might want to fill them in, and then they want to pass the U.S. budget in June. And all these economic crises, different kind of crises, force the U.S. to accept Iran demand. So it might not be a permanent peace.
1: Yeah.
0: There might be only an interval before the resumption of the war. And then second part is that can there are doubts in Tehran and Iran that that whether U.S. can control Israel, can it control because Yes, please.
2: Yeah, I was going to say, you say that Iran has been successful in these negotiations.
0: Yes.
2: But in the finer points, there are things that perhaps...
0: Yes, please.
2: Yeah. Can you hear me? Can you hear?
0: Hello.
2: Hello, can you hear me? Oh, I think we've lost that connection again. Yeah.
0: Hello.
2: I think we'll come back. I think we'll come back to you. I think we lost the connection
0: again. Yes. So, sorry, there are doubts... in Tehran that can U.S. control Israel and it or...
1: Oh, dear.
2: I think it's a fairly intermittent line.
1: So
2: I'm just going to say basically that although it does, if you read the headlines, it does look as though the Iranian demands have all been met. But there are some details in the final print, right, that perhaps we need to sort of talk about in more detail. So point one, it says that, the termination of military operations and all fronts.
0: I cannot hear you cleanly. Your voice is breaking again. I couldn't hear your complete question.
2: Yeah, let our admin people sort that out, please, yeah.
1: We'll come back to you, Jimmy. We'll come back to you.
2: So I was going to say, so it says... if you read the details, basically, right, it says immediate and permanent termination of military operations on all fronts, including Lebanon. Mm. So this is applying. This is between the United States and Israel.
1: Well, that's the sticky one. Iran.
2: So yes, America.
1: Lebanon was attacked last night by Israel. They only came into line. I don't know if you've saw.
2: Yeah,
1: this.
2: But hear me out.
1: No, so, but the vice president had a really strong go at.
2: Hear me out. So basically, so this on a seemingly it means that the United States will stop. The war in Lebanon, but it goes on to say that they will refrain from threats or use of force against each other, ensuring the integrity and sovereignty of Lebanon. Integrity and sovereignty of Lebanon. That could be interpreted to say no Iranian interference, right, in Lebanon. So there are some points in there which need further discussion, basically, if you drill down into them.
1: Yeah, from the other side, though, Israel has now occupied 5% of the landmass of Lebanon, and they've already publicly said that they're not going to give it up.
2: Oh, but if you look at point one, right, it doesn't mention Israel anyway. It's an agreement between the United States and Iran.
1: Yeah.
2: And the assumption, I think, the thinking is that by implication, America will force Israel to move away from Lebanon. But it's just saying that America's not a party to the war in Lebanon. So that's the thing, really, isn't it?
1: Yeah.
2: So you can look at it in different ways if you wanted to.
1: Yeah.
2: I wonder if we got Jimmy back on again.
1: Yeah. I can check. Just a moment.
2: Jimmy, can you hear us?
0: Now I can hear you.
2: Oh, good. Okay.
1: Okay, brilliant.
0: Yes, I can hear you.
2: So the question I was asking is although on the surface it looks as though Iranian demands have been met, but there are finer details in there in which Iran has given away a lot as well. And one of the things I'm pointing out is on point number one, It's basically asking for integrity and sovereignty of Lebanon, which means that you know, the connection, Hezbollah connection to Iran, may be under scrutiny in that paragraph as well. Maybe, would you agree?
1: Unfortunately, we're having a lot of difficulties
2: with this line. Yeah, I think the connectivity is quite poor. I think we just have to carry on.
0: There is one point where Iran is saying, where the agreement says that conflict will end on all fronts.
2: Yeah.
0: Conflict will end on all fronts, particularly in Lebanon.
2: Yeah.
0: Lebanon is, I think, Iran's priority. Hezbollah and the Shia population in southern Iran cannot compromise on that. Iran cannot let Israel occupy that part of Lebanon, and Iran cannot allow Israel to bomb that place. If that bombing strikes continue against Hezbollah and Shia population there, then Iran might retaliate against Israel. That's a decision they have taken. The people who are in charge, the government here, they have decided that even if they lose this opportunity, this agreement fails, they cannot allow Israel to keep attacking southern Lebanon and occupying a part of Lebanon, because Iranians consider Hezbollah and the people there in that part their forward defense against Israel, especially after losing Syria to Israel and to Turkey and others.
2: Now,
0: when Bashar al-Assad was there, Iranians were in Syria, and they were also even near Golan Heights. Golan Heights is occupied by Israel. Mm. It's Golan Heights is a strategic place, so Iranians were around there. So as long as Bashar al-Assad's government was there and Iranians were in Syria, Israel didn't dare to attack Iran. But once, yes?
2: Yes, so I was saying...
0: Yes, please,
2: the
0: go ahead.
2: Part of the paragraph, it says, ensuring territorial integrity and sovereignty of Lebanon.
0: Yes,
2: so
0: please.
2: That could also mean that Iranian...
0: Can you hear me?
2: Yeah, I can hear you. Can you hear me? I think there's a delay.
1: Yeah, we've got a significant delay, unfortunately.
2: There's a delay in the question. Yeah, so...
1: Yeah.
2: All right, I think we'll just carry on. I think we'll just... Jimmy, I think we're having lots of problems. If you can hear us, I think we're just going to have to carry on. The telephone line is very poor, and we can't have a conversation, basically.
1: Yeah, I faded it out now. So we've got a few minutes to go, Zafar. I mean, one of the key points here that to me sounds like a difficult one is point five. It says the Islamic Republic of Iran will conduct dialogue with the Sultanate of Oman to define the future administration and maritime services in the Strait of Hormuz. And it goes on to say, in discussion with other Persian Gulf states in line with the applicable international law and sovereign rights of coastal states in the Strait of Hormuz. That is going to be a difficult agreement, I think.
2: To be honest, that doesn't say anything at all. So they talk to Oman all the time. So are they going to talk to Oman more? So yes, both of them claim territorial rights over that area, and they've done so for the past 70 odd years. That doesn't change a thing. The problem is that if they were to take any action to blockade,
1: It's interesting. The point that I was trying to raise here is exactly as you've alluded to there, is that this agreement has actually given Iran the opportunity to actually raise this issue that they've always contended that they should be in control.
2: They have raised it, but now if you look at it, right, they had an opportunity to close it because they could legitimately say that America attacked us. Now that there's a peace agreement in place, if Iran or Oman were would, if they try to enforce the blockade of that, then that will be a unilateral action by Iran and Oman, and then they'll have to face the entire world, not just America. And that's why I'm saying that paragraph 0.5 is just nonsense, really. It's not going to achieve anything. It's written, etc., and it just states the fact that, oh yes, Iran and Oman have a stake in that particular region. Yes, they do have a stake in the region according to international law, right? But ultimately, in the times that we're living in, who cares about law? It's who can enforce the law. And if you can't enforce the law, right, then, you know, it's the law of the jungle, I guess, isn't it, out there. So when it comes to those things.
1: Yeah. The next point, United States undertakes to terminate all types of sanctions against the Islamic Republic of Iran.
2: That's a big win.
1: Including those from the United Nations Security Council resolutions.
2: Yeah, that's a big one. Though you missed that 0.6, right? 0.6 says
1: The $300 billion reparations.
2: Yeah. Well, it says about development fund, right? Or development fund, but plan, but really is reparation. A key thing here is America would actually oversee that. All required licenses, waivers, and permissions needed for the relevant financial transactions will be granted by United States of America. That means it's going to be paid in dollars, and America will sign off whether that's done or not. So that, first of all, ain't going to happen. And secondly, if it does happen, it's not American money. It's basically regional partners, meaning Qatar and Saudi. I can't imagine the UAE paying for it, to be honest.
1: You know what comes to my mind, what this deal is really about?
2: Yeah.
1: So there's lots of things in here that gets everybody focused on this point, this point, this point, this point. And it will give America perhaps a perfect and reasonable exit route to turn around and go home. And then once they've gone home and the actual war, as it were, has stopped or can't resume, maybe they can just simply carry on the sanctions. And I mean, who's going to stop them doing the sanctions?
2: Yeah, to be honest, sanctions, I think the Pakistan has got a stake in that, right? Because Pakistan has had a long-standing agreement with Iran, which Pakistan hasn't basically lived up to, which is the supply of oil from Iran to Pakistan through a pipeline. So the Iranians have actually built a pipeline to the border of Pakistan. Pakistan's been too scared because of Saudi influence and also because of American influence to actually break sanctions. So what this means is if the sanctions are off,
1: then Pakistan... So basically they can open the taps.
2: Yeah, well, they can open the taps and Pakistan will be a net beneficiary. And not only that,
1: I'm always glad you're here when there's an angle, because Marshall, you know the connection. I wasn't aware of this.
2: Yeah, but the other big thing is now
1: it makes sense why the Prime Minister of Pakistan has been so prominent in the negotiations. Now it makes a lot of sense.
2: Yeah, there's other factors as well, but this is one that Pakistan could potentially benefit in. Also, that pipeline was intended to extend to India as well.
1: Oh.
2: At one point,
1: right,
2: before the relationships broke off, basically, and then the BJP government came to power. And now, potentially, that pipeline could go all the way up to Beijing because, you know, the CPEC highway, right, that goes all the way to China, the China could receive its oil through a pipeline if, you know, the shipping restraints and constraints were applied again. So that's a big win for Iran. But I suspect it's a big win for America as well. Yeah, as well. America, big win for America because if they've... It's not written on here, but if the transactions are done in dollars, that's a big win for America.
1: Okay, so so key thing is, I suppose we can take from this, there's a lot of things that have got to be fulfilled here on both sides. All we can do is just hope it comes to an end. You know, we've gone over the implications of it. Lack of fertilizer production worldwide. The UN has already said that potentially millions of people could starve because there not enough food could be produced next year. So let's just hope that these 14 points do come into full in action, and it solves this point. So apologies, listeners, for the difficulties we had with our line to Iran, but we thought it was worth a try. So inshallah, please join us in the second half. Jazakallah khair. Assalamu alaikum.
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0: From the studios of Inspire FM, the time is now 4:30.
1: Assalamu alaikum and welcome back from the break. Okay, inshallah. So, moving on, what we thought we'd talk about was the situation that is affecting parents, teenagers, students. It's the issue of university tuition fees. Has this hit your families, Zafar?
2: Yes, pretty much so. Yeah. Multiple times.
1: Yeah.
2: All of my children are, well, most of them are in debt.
1: Yeah. So I think when they first came out, they started about 3,000, didn't they?
2: Yeah, that's right, yeah. Well, actually, if you go back further to my time and maybe your time, we got paid to go to university, right? So we got a grant to go to university.
1: We did, yeah. If you speak to people today, that they've got no idea what you're talking about.
2: Yeah, I know.
1: It's an interesting point, but just to show how much things have changed. But situation now, the fees are actually going up. I think it's a total of about 9,790 in England. They're 4,985 in Northern Ireland, and of course they're free in Scotland.
2: But yeah, you have to live there for, I think, 4 years or 3 years or something like that before you can.
1: Or you need parents that are Scottish, or right. You need grandparents that are Scottish. The reason why I know this is because I have a close friend that I started teaching with, who was from Glasgow, and because his parents were still living in Glasgow at the time, not only did his sons not have to worry about anywhere to live, but they also got the whole university education for free.
2: Well, just wish Scotland was.
1: We're living in the wrong side of the border.
2: Indeed.
1: Yeah. Okay, so we're going to be talking to Dr. Samina Rashid. She is a secondary science teacher and education professional. She's got more than 22 years of experience. She owns her own and operates her own tuition centre, and she teaches students up to A level, and she also works within further education. So she's got extensive experience. So we're going to join Sister Samina now. Assalamu alaikum, Dr. Samina.
3: Wa alaikum salam. Can you hear me?
1: Yes, we can hear you fine.
3: Okay. Good. I'm not sure if you can see me though, because it's all I'm seeing is a black screen, but that's something for the technical team to take care of.
2: Okay. Yeah, I think we're on the traditional studio rather than the pod studio.
1: Yeah.
2: So I think it's audio more than video today.
1: They've got us in the audio only studio tonight, unfortunately, Samina.
3: That's fine. That's fine by me as well. I haven't done my hair today.
1: Ah.
2: No problem.
1: Okay. All right. Alhamdulillah. Well, Samina, we've got this situation. I mean, Zafar was saying, and I was in the same situation when I went to university. There were no fees, and they even gave you something called a grant for your living expenses. I mean, I went to university in the late 80s. How did we get to this situation? I mean, how did we get here? It's unbelievable, really, isn't it?
3: So, yeah, same here. I think it shows our age. I didn't pay any tuition fees. I had a maintenance grant, and I was debt-free, really, once by the time I had graduated. So over the years, I think, I don't know which government it was that introduced.
2: Blair introduced it.
3: It was Tony Blair, yeah. You see, you can blame Tony Blair, because he introduced the student fees that everybody has to pay, the £9,000. And then even when he was, the Prime Minister, but I don't know which generation it is, but that generation, everybody was graduating, everybody was going to university. In Tony Blair's time, when I went to university, it was less people were going to university. If you compare, a class of 25 children in year 11, out of those, about half or maybe a third of those would end up at university. Mm-hmm. But in Tony Blair's time, from what I saw that the majority of the students went to university. But now, it's going the other way.
1: Yeah.
3: Less students are going to university, and I think it's cost of living, and just there's just no jobs out there as well for graduates. That's the other problem I see.
1: Yeah, yeah. I mean, why would you go to university, have 3 to 4 years, in some cases more, where you're not earning, then accrue all of this debt, knowing as well that there's a strong possibility when you get your degree that there won't be a job that will utilize the actual education you've received. I mean, there's so many students out there. They either can't get a job at all, or they're finding it impossible to get a job that's actually relevant to the knowledge that they have from their degree.
3: Yes, I know lots of students who are like that. There's one student I know, he did a degree in chemical engineering. Yeah. Now, that's a very good, solid degree. And he's been out of work for more than a year since graduating. And now he's a barrister because he couldn't find a job, you know, in his field because it's so competitive.
2: Is that a barista rather than a barrister, yeah?
3: Yeah, but no, not a barrister. Barista, coffee maker, right?
1: I misheard that. I thought you meant barrister. Sorry, say that again. Barista.
3: A barista, yeah, coffee maker.
1: That's a coffee maker.
3: Yeah.
1: Okay. Indeed. Oh, that's that one. Yeah. The Italians. Yeah, yeah, that's know, the Italian know, style just, thing. Just, that's what. Yeah. Is that's what you're talking about, Serena? Right, yeah.
2: So yes, I was going to say the point I was going to make is that's a fair point to make in terms of debt. I spoke to somebody of Chinese origin many years ago, and I just complained about the fact my children were sort of paying, you know, fees, and they're going to come out with debt. And she turned around and said to me, what kind of debt are you going to get? My son's going to Harvard, right? And by the time he graduates, he's going to be £250,000 in debt, right? And when I looked at that, right, and £9,000 or £40,000 didn't look so bad at that time. But if you're trying to compete, if you're competing against the world these days, you have to sort of follow what people in other parts of the world are doing. Yeah. And education plays a very prominent part. Higher education plays a very prominent part in, places like China, Singapore, India, yeah, etc. So to say because of debt, we ought to sort of, you know, not send children to university, etc. I think that's probably not the answer. The answer probably is lobbying government to provide more subsidies and for people to be a little bit more astute when they're choosing their degree subjects to see.
1: Well, I've got to say this on this point. Why did we even have tuition fees come in? They said, oh, because we want more people to go and we wouldn't be able to afford it. I actually did an AI search on this actually a few months ago. And in the search, I adjusted for inflation. So the economy is much larger now, yeah? But even when you adjust it for inflation, the size of the economy now, back to the late 80s, Zafar, when we went to university, it's almost double the size it was back in the night, like, you know, like 30, 35, nearly 40 years ago. So yeah. I really don't think it washes when they say that there is not the money. You know, it's a choice of where they're spending it, you know.
2: I don't know, maybe Dr. Sabina has a different view on that. Dr. Sabina?
3: I don't know about the economies and how things have changed economically for this country, but I do agree with you, Zafra, that it depends on the degree that you're going to do, because I think if you're going to be looking at debt, sometimes I think that's a very short term view, thinking that you're going to be in debt, because if you look at someone who's got a, because some occupations you have to have a degree,
1: yeah,
3: so you have to go to university, for example, medicine, dentistry, engineering, those sort of careers. So, you know, in over the long term, over a lifetime, if you look at your income, lifetime wise, you're still going to be earning more than somebody who has not been to university. Mm. So it really depends on which degree that you're going to be doing.
2: Yeah, yeah. But there's always exceptions. There's always people who are smart and clever and you know, do well without degrees, etc. But the trodden path, I would say, is the one where you do get a degree and then you do use that to your advantage, really, I would say.
1: Yeah. But we've got a crazy system now. I mean, Dr. Smith, I'm just going to give you an example of my wife's husband, Abdurrahim. I mean, I remember
2: your
1: last...
2: Your wife's husband?
1: Oh, yeah. Sorry. My wife's husband. Sorry, I'm definitely my wife's husband. I'll correct that. My daughter's husband, Abdurrahim. So last summer, we actually went... We were sitting there at a wedding together, and we were talking about debt. And he actually took his phone out, and he actually showed me the current amount of the debt is, and it was £76,000
2: to do medicine. Yeah, that's right.
1: No, it wasn't for medicine. He did accountancy, and okay. and he said, Uncle, he said, I'm earning money. He said I've been paying it. But he's on this schedule that everyone's been talking about where they put the interest rate up. So although he's paying in, by the end of the year, he actually owed more than he did at the start.
2: That's right.
1: So we're in a situation where it's on the schedule of repayment, it isn't a debt at all. It's just a continuous tax. Mm. I mean, it's crazy. I mean, when he actually showed me, I was so deeply shocked. And how can you say to young people today, oh yeah, you should definitely go to university, it will give you... I mean, it's like a mortgage. I mean, I've got to say, I mean, I came from a relatively poor background. If we were in the situation today, I mean, I wouldn't have gone to university. Mm. Definitely wouldn't. You know, these are like telephone numbers. Well, they literally are. 76,000. That is a telephone number, isn't it?
3: can I just add something to that? So you're talking about the debt. So a lot of students that I speak to, they are talking about degree apprenticeships.
1: Yeah.
3: So. And this is the next new thing. So, but the problem with so the good thing about a degree apprenticeship is that you do not accumulate the debt. It's not available in all subjects, but the problem is that they are so competitive.
1: Yeah. There's not enough of them, is there?
3: There's not enough of them. And I would say that they're even more competitive than trying to get into Oxford and Cambridge. Mm. But a lot of students are disillusioned. Because they're thinking, oh, if I don't do a degree, I don't want to get that debt. I'll just do a degree apprenticeship, and then they apply, and then they don't get in.
1: Yeah.
2: Now that's the other issue that you've got. But again, like you said, the subjects that they're on offer are pretty sort of there's a small number of them, and also, I've known people who've been at university on this apprenticeship for maybe up to 6 to 7 to 8 years, basically, and still haven't got the degree because you're going there instead of having 20 hours or 30 hours a week, right? Yeah. You're probably getting 1 or 2 hours or one day or something like that, and it stretches your degree out for over a longer period.
1: Yeah.
2: So that's the downside, I guess.
1: Dr. Samina, can I ask? How well do you think schools and colleges are sort of preparing and advising students with the situation today, given that there's so many youngsters not in education, employment or training, or not able to get work? Do you think youngsters are getting the adequate advice they need?
3: The simple answer is no.
1: Right.
3: And that's because I think there is a disconnection between school and the outside world. Teachers can tell students that, you know, that they can give their advice, they can give their opinion, but at the end of the day, the students are more likely to listen to their friends and their peers rather than, you know, Mr. Smith, you know, who is their form teacher. But unless you've got a really cool teacher and all the students like that teacher, I don't think students pay enough attention to careers advice when they're in school.
1: Mm. Mm. It's true, actually. Even when I think back to my situation, careers advice was quite thin, as I remember it, even back then. Interestingly enough, that career advice that did help me was one that I came across actually after I'd left school that actually helped me a lot. But it's one of those things, you don't realize how important these things are when you're young at school. But of course, with hindsight, you realize just how much you wish you had have been given
3: some guidance or something.
1: Yeah. Because it's one of those things, suddenly you're captain of your own ship, you're the person running the engine room, you're doing the navigation, and you've got really no qualifications to do any of those things, have you?
3: Yeah.
1: So what any ideas, what do you think, some solutions to the problem, Dr. Samina? I mean obviously we've got young listeners, we've got parents listening in, and it's, let's face it, it's really a situation that affects all of us, isn't it?
3: So I think it's, times have changed a lot. So I work in further education college, we've got students who are doing A levels and you know, the equivalent sort of courses, but what I've found now is that there are a lot, I mean, in my day we used to do a degree in a particular subject. It was more common to do that. And the occupational degrees, like medicine, dentistry, law, they were there, but not all students went for those. But now you've got degrees in which lead to a specific career.
1: Right.
3: So you've got accountancy, or you've got, for example, biochemistry. You've got biomedical science. You've got these sort of careers, pharmacy. So you've got more of those sort of degrees now. And a lot of students, want to go into those sort of degrees, but they don't really do the research until they've actually started college. Mm-hmm. And then they look into, this advice, parents need to look into the future prospects for their children at a much, much earlier age. Because often I find that it's when some of the students are looking for career options or next steps after college, it's too late then, because they haven't got the grades, or they haven't done the research enough to think, is it worth me doing the degree?
1: Mm. Yeah,
2: indeed. And the other thing I would say, research definitely early on. And there's lots of material out there if people are looking for research. If they type in future of jobs or something like that, there's loads of sort of projections about what jobs are going to be in vogue right in the next 5 to 10 years. And I think, to be honest, I remember going back to the, I think, 2019 or 18, then they were projecting AI to be a big thing, and it's here, effectively. So if you prepared yourself then you could have taken sort of advantage of that. But the other thing, I guess, on top of that early research that parents can do to improve the employability, really, is to get some work experience during the university course, effectively. A lot of the uni courses are very short these days, right? They're like 18 to 20 hours, or maybe some of them are a little bit more. And then you've got plenty of time in your hands. So if you sit and, play with your computer games or whatever all that time, when you go in front of an employer, they'll probably spot you pretty much straight away. So the key thing is, what else have you been doing in the meantime? And there's lots of short-term apprenticeships, and there are lots of short-term sort of work experiences that you can get, even if you had to do it for free, and I think my son has done it for free for 6 weeks, to be honest, right? Yeah. And that's put him in good stead to get a job at the end. So that's the thing. Yeah. So people have to be a little bit more proactive and take their own sort of future into their own hands and not wait for things to fall in their laps, unfortunately.
1: I mean, a big first start is when your children are actually, like in year 10, and they get the opportunity to go out on work experience. I would definitely say, as a teacher my whole life, really do your best, mums and dads, to really encourage your children to be as positive as possible while they're doing the work experience, because it for many of them, I think without exception, do you know what would be the first thing you'd get when they'd arrive back the following week?
4: "Oh, sir, it was so tiring. I like didn't get home to. I didn't get to go home until like 5 o'clock." And honestly, you'd hear this. You'll hear this virtually every year, and I would just stand there and smile.
2: Does it really finish at 5? We finish at 3.
1: Well, no, they will go home at 3. But
2: yeah, that's what I'm saying. That used
1: very,
2: to go
1: very
2: like
1: few
2: three,
1: teachers
2: yeah.
1: get out before like 4:30, maybe later, and that's after starting perhaps at 7:30 most days. I'd arrive at work at 7:30. But I think that's the biggest advice I would give, exactly as you have, Dr. Samina, is do your best to get as much unpaid experience if you can as possible. Because the more you can write down, "Oh, I've spent time here, I've spent time here," these are the sort of things that employers are looking for. Because one of the things that I think employers want that no CV can actually really ask for, that they want resourcefulness, don't they?
2: Work ethic.
1: Yeah.
2: They want to know what your work ethic
1: is. They want to see a person that's got get up and go. Sorry. And a CV directly, you know, or you know, or a covering letter, it's different to say, "Oh, I'm very keen to do this." And employer will think, "Well, how are you keen? What have you done? What have you tried to learn? Where did you try and, you know, watch something being done?" I mean, what do you think about that? Does that ring true for older students rather than just those at school, Dr. Samina?
3: Another thing I actually tell my students that, you know, because it with work experience, it is difficult to get to get any kind of work experience, because I think the students want for example, if somebody wants to get work experience in a pharmacy,
1: I'm
3: there's pharmacists listening now. Probably every week they'll get, you know, every single day they'll get a student walking in and saying, "Can I have work experience here? Can I do work experience here?" So it's easy for us to say, "Go and find work experience." But from the pharmacist is probably thinking, "Well, if you do work experience here, I've got to make sure that, I've got safeguarding covered. I've got to make sure that I've got health and safety covered. I've got to make sure I've got insurance," you know, things like that. But the advice that I give to my students is do it for free, okay? Otherwise, if you're looking for paid work experience, paid work, it's going to be more difficult. And it doesn't matter what you do, so don't be fussy with your work experience. And I also say to students, if you're going for a degree, then try and get a degree where you have a placement.
1: Right.
3: Where the university is, where it's a guaranteed placement.
1: Yeah, yeah. I mean, there's some universities like Brunel that have that built into their degrees, don't they?
3: Yeah. Yeah, that's what you want, because otherwise, if you're going to try and find, an internship or a job over the summer in between the years you're at university, again, they're very competitive. You may not be that lucky.
1: Mm-hmm. So if we've got, I mean, it's not going to be long now before students are actually, I suppose they have started to sit in their A levels, haven't they? A level exams are actually, we're in the middle of them, aren't we?
3: I think they're finished.
1: Oh, A-levels are finished. Oh, gosh.
3: Yeah, they're done now.
1: Right. So it's not going to be long now before students actually get their A-level results. So once A-level results come in, what would you advise students to be doing between now and then getting their A-level results to get as much information on their different potential routes post their results?
3: Oh God, that's it depends. It depends on how well they think they've done in their A levels. Okay, so I would say the majority of students are thinking, "I've done all right. So I'm going to get to the university. I've got the right grades. I'll get the grades and I'll get into the university that I want to get into." Mm. But what they should also do, they should think, always have a plan B. Just in case. What is your second option? What is your third option, and weigh up the pros and cons. So some students, they might say, "You know what, I don't want to leave home, so I want to commute." But you might have to sacrifice leaving home. Are you prepared to do that? So you've got to think about these other choices that you're going to have to make. But I would say always have a plan B ready.
1: All
2: right, just a couple of a news flash coming out. There's been a serious train crash between Luton and Bedford. There might be injuries, and people have been advised that there may be some delays, etc. So hope and pray that everyone is well and nobody's injured seriously.
1: Inshallah.
2: That's a news flash coming in. Yeah, indeed. Yes. But one thing for sure is people who say, oh, university degrees are not the worth, etc. I would say you have to persevere. I think, you know, there might be that perception, but the alternative probably isn't as good as what you'll get through universities. I mean, that's true. My opinion.
1: Or you could end up doing a degree like I did, and then end up working your life in something completely different. I studied medicine, didn't like it. Came out after working just 6 months, and then I went into education. That's where I've spent my life. So just because you've trained in a certain thing, I think. The idea of where it's going to be ideal for you may not be the case. But if you do well in your degree and you get a good result, it can often help you to use it somewhere else. So it's a difficult time actually for young people coming up this summer, isn't it?
2: Indeed.
1: Yeah. All right, so we want to give you a big thank you, Dr. Samina, for giving up your Friday evening with us.
3: And, yes, you're welcome. Thank you for having me.
1: All right, JazakAllah khair. We wish you very well for the future. Thank you for joining us. Wa salaam wa sallam.
2: Yeah, there's news coming out of this train between London, St. Pancras and Leicester.
1: Right.
2: It passes through Luton and Bedford as well. So
1: it's coming down from Leicester, is it?
2: Well, it's in between. Doesn't say where to where, but that's the line that's been affected. And I think the advice is not to travel.
1: Right.
2: Or if you're thinking of travelling, then don't. That's what it's saying. It doesn't say much more about injuries in here, but there could be serious injuries, but it doesn't mention that detail. This is according to the BBC website.
1: All right, inshallah. So big thank you, everyone. We're down to a few seconds before the end of the show. So thank you for joining us. Apologies for the difficulties in the first half. Have a lovely weekend. JazakAllah khair.
2: JazakAllah.
1: Assalamu alaikum.
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25: 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A Bedouin at the dinner table of Al-Hajjaj.
26: A Bedouin attended a banquet that was held by Al-Hajjaj. When the sweets were served, Al-Hajjaj let the Bedouin eat a bite and then announced, "Whoever eats this, I will cut his throat." 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The Bedouin, however, alternated between looking at the sweets and between looking at Al-Hajjaj. This continued for a while until he finally said, "O leader of the believers, I kindly ask you to do well by my children." And then he quickly attacked the sweets.
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1: 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We are now going to play for you the Daily Iman Booster, a series of short reminders to boost the heart and soul.
2: And so Allah says, فَأَقِيمُوا الصَّلَاةَ وَآتُوا الزَّكَاةَ وَاعْتَصِمُوا بِاللَّهِ. He says, establish the prayer and give zakat. Establish the prayer and give zakat is actually a beautiful expression in the Quran for many things. But actually, they're connected to each other. When you establish the prayer, that means you pray together. And when you pray together, you get to know each other. And when you get to know each other, you find the ones among you who have needs. You figure out who's in need and who's not doing well and who's sick and who's, you know, unwell and who's, you know, having difficulty in life. And then you find out who should you give zakat to. They're connected to each other. Establish prayer and give zakat. Because establishing prayer builds the hearts closer to each other before Allah. And then you purify your wealth by taking care of those in need among you. فَأَقِيمُوا الصَّلَاةَ وَآتُوا الزَّكَاةَ وَاعْتَصِمُوا بِاللَّهِ. And hold on to Allah. That amazing phrase at the end, hold on to Allah, is the last thing I'll explain and I'm done. When Allah says, hold on to Allah, i'tisam actually means to hold on to something that if you let go, you'll die. Hold on tight. For isma, isma means protection. I'tisam is to hold on for protection. Like imagine if you fell off of a boat or a ship or something, and the only thing you're holding on to is the rope or the anchor. If you let go of it, you're done. Allah says, hold on to Allah for dear life. You know what that means, right? That means if the people around me abandon me, if the people that were around you, that you were practicing deen because your friends were religious, and you were in a good environment, now you're in college, and you're the only Muslim there, you're like, man, my friends aren't there anymore, so I don't feel so inclined towards Islam anymore, I don't really feel like praying anymore, I don't really feel like, you know, I don't have that connection anymore. No. Whether people hold on to you or not, whether the support system is there or not, this is why we're the legacy of Ibrahim alayhi salam. That young man held on to his religion, and he was the only one holding on to his religion. There was no support around him. His family didn't support him. His society didn't support him. He's a one-man nation. That's why Allah calls him an ummah by himself. A nation by himself. And we are his following. You know what that means? That we don't make the excuse that the environment around us is bad. And that's why we don't submit to Allah. That our friends are messed up, and that's why we're messed up. That man, you don't know what my crowd is like. Who cares what your crowd is like? You're the legacy of Ibrahim alayhi salam. You're the only light in the middle of all the darkness. You don't make the excuses. You're there to get rid of darkness, not to be part of it. That's your function. وَاعْتَصِمُوا بِاللَّهِ هُوَ مَوْلَاكُمْ. He's your protective friend. He's your security. He's the one that's going to guard you. فَنِعْمَ الْمَوْلَى وَنِعْمَ النَّصِيرُ. What an incredible protection he is. What an amazing protective guardian he is. And what an amazing aid he is. But the word nasir comes from the Arabic word nusra. Some of you are familiar. إِذَا جَاءَ نَصْرُ اللَّهِ وَالْفَتْحِ. The word nasr in the Arabic language isn't just help. It's actually massive aid. If I help you outside because you have a flat tire, I don't say nasartuka, I say sa'attuka. I helped you. Nusra is like an aid package. Billions of dollars are being given to some country in aid. That's nusra. A huge army came to help a country that's been invaded. That's nusra. Nusra is not a small kind of help. It's massive legions of help. It's like when Allah will send armies of angels. That's called nusra. That's nusra. That's the aid of Allah. The massive aid of Allah. Allah is saying, Nasir, the fa'il form, actually means, how amazing is Allah, that He's always there, ready to aid you in the most massive ways. When you have held on to Allah, you've held on to the strongest possible support you could have that is constant. فَنِعْمَ الْمَوْلَى وَنِعْمَ النَّصِيرُ. You have nothing left to worry about. This is the mentality of someone who accepts the legacy of the religion of their father, Ibrahim alayhi salam. And when you accept that, then struggling for Allah becomes easy. Then He opens up those doors. وَجَاهِدُوا فِي اللَّهِ. Allah Azza wa Jalla says, وَالَّذِينَ جَاهَدُوا فِينَا لَنَهْدِيَنَّهُمْ سُبُلَنَا. Those who struggle in our path, we open up our pathways for them. We guide them to our multiple pathways, absolutely. Allah will make a way out for you. This struggle that I keep referring to is different for each one of you. Some of you have struggles inside the family. Some of you have struggles at work or having to do with money. Some of you are struggling with your health. Some of you are struggling with your religion itself, barely holding on to your religion itself, barely holding on to Allah Himself. Some of you are struggling to get away from haram. When you decide to struggle away from the way of shaitan and towards Allah, Allah's help is constantly there. He does not abandon you. We think He abandons us. Shaitan comes and tells us, you're so messed up. Allah doesn't like you. He's going to burn you in hell, etc., etc. He wants you to lose connection with Allah. And Allah comes along and says, no. Allah is there when you turn to Him. He's going to be there and He's going to constantly be there to provide His support.
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4: A man came to the Messenger sallallahu alaihi wasallam and said, my father is taking from my wealth, and the Messenger sallallahu

0: even having this conversation.
1: If I'm to believe what fathers are telling me, then we're witnessing an alarming trend where Muslim children, even those practicing their deen, are abandoning their fathers, breaking communication, refusing even to answer a call, even blocking, leave maintaining ties, not even attending to them in their hour of need. Why? The Western secular materialistic society has indeed impacted our households, even our children. They have been impacted by individualism, me, myself and I, and freedoms, such that they have little to no time for their fathers as they become independent, able to now fly the nest, forgetting the very hand which brought them to here in the first place. Now don't get me wrong, there are fathers out there who are abusive, outright negligent, even disgraceful, fathers who have failed in their duty, but we're not talking about them. We're talking about the honorable father, the man who has sacrificed his wealth, his health, his life, and his years for his children. A man who worked tirelessly so his sons could stand tall, educated, professional, and respected. Yet those very sons now grow old, find independence, and turn their backs on their father. Why is that? I ask, which honorable father would even have the dignity to take from his child's wealth? The truth is, a responsible father only knows how to give. He gives his time, he gives his strength, he gives his sleep, his money, his life for his son. And yet when the same father becomes ill, grows old, dependent, the same son who once clung to his hand as a child now refuses to even return a call. Subhanallah, never mind the father taken from his son's wealth, it wouldn't surprise me if such sons even reported their fathers to the authorities for taking their wealth. That's how low the standards of birr al-walidain, dutifulness to parents, have fallen. So I remind both sides, to the fathers, I say, bear patiently the sour fruits of this society. Make dua for the guidance of your children, as it is only Allah subhanahu wa ta'ala who alone guides. And review your fatherhood and ensure it is even better for future offspring. And as to the sons, I say, remember the words of the Messenger sallallahu alayhi wasallam, you and your wealth belong to your father. He carried you, provided for you in his hardship, smiled when you succeeded, and even when it broke his back to do so. Have you forgotten the nights he stayed awake for you, the years he worked so you could learn, the life he spent to give you comfort and dignity? Yes, problems, pain, differences happen and are part of life. We grow, we change, and we develop our own minds. That's natural. But never forget your roots. Never forget the hand that taught you to walk, the hand that took you to the masajid, the school, and beyond, the hand that never let go through poverty, trial, through sickness, through every storm of life. And now, when that very hand needs support, you turn away. Know this, it is your father's hand that will open the easiest gate of Jannah for you. It is through his pleasure that you earn Allah subhanahu wa ta'ala's pleasure. And if you still choose to abandon him, then do so at your own peril. Because what goes around eventually comes around. The same way you abandon your father today, your children may abandon you tomorrow. And that's not a curse, but that's the sunnah of life. May Allah subhanahu wa ta'ala protect us from the disease of disobedience and ingratitude. May He subhanahu wa ta'ala forgive our fathers, elevate their ranks and grant them Jannatul Firdaus. And may He soften our hearts, heal broken ties, and restore the mercy and honor that once bound father and son. Ameen. Assalamu alaikum wa rahmatullahi wa barakatuh.
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3: Therefore, my brother and my sister, we should not neglect the sunnah of the Prophet alayhi salatu wasalam. Muhammad sallallahu alayhi wasalam is our example. He is our role model. He is our example, a role model that we look up to, sallallahu alayhi wasalam. He is the one that we should be following. He is the one that we should be imitating.

0: He's the one that we look up to, and he is the one that we act like. The Prophet alayhi salatu wasalam, he says, none of you will become a true believer. None of you will become a true believer until their life is in revolving. It's revolving around to what I came with. لا يؤمن أحدكم حتى يكون هواه تبعا لما جئت به. None of you will become a true believer until their desires, their inner selves, their life is in accordance to what I came with. We are not true believers if we don't follow the sunnah of the Prophet ﷺ. It is lack of iman and lack of belief. Lack of iman and belief if when we neglect the sunnah of the Prophet ﷺ. So let us not neglect the sunnah of the Prophet ﷺ, but let us be like the Sahaba radiallahu ta'ala anhum. They used to be so cautious in following the sunnah of the Prophet ﷺ that when one man will come, a stranger from outside Medina will come into the mosque of the Prophet ﷺ, he does not even recognize. He can't even recognize who is Muhammad from his companions, because everyone is like the Prophet ﷺ. Everyone is behaving like the Prophet ﷺ. Everyone is acting like the Prophet ﷺ. When Abu Sufyan, he saw and heard some of the companions and the statement of some of the companions towards the Prophet ﷺ and their love to the Prophet ﷺ, he said, I had never ever seen anyone that loved someone the way the people of Muhammad love Muhammad sallallahu alayhi wasallam. We must love the Prophet ﷺ, and our love to the Prophet ﷺ is by following the Prophet ﷺ. As Allah subhanahu wa ta'ala, Allah azza wa jal, would not open the gate of the paradise to anyone before the Prophet Muhammad sallallahu alayhi wasallam. So let our objective and me, let our objective and aim be to follow the path of the Prophet sallallahu alayhi wasallam, the sunnah of the Prophet alayhi salatu wasallam, to implement the sunnah in our lives. The Prophet alayhi salatu wasallam, he said, I had left two things amongst you. If you grab onto them, you never go astray. You would never ever go misguided. What are those two things? Kitabullah wa sunnati, the book of Allah and the sunnah of the Prophet alayhi salatu wasallam. We must grab on the sunnah of the Prophet sallallahu alayhi wasallam, grab so tight on it and not let go of it. One of the companions, he says that the Prophet alayhi salatu wasallam, he was giving us an advice. This advice made our hearts weep and cry. This advice shook our hearts. And then we said, O Messenger of Allah, give us an advice. So the Prophet alayhi salatu wasallam, he said, whoever lives after me will see a law of disagreement, a law of dispute. So the best and the only way is to fear Allah and to grab onto my sunnah. To fear Allah and to grab onto my sunnah and the sunnah of the righteous khulafa after me. Grab onto them and bite on them with your fangs, as the Prophet alayhi salatu wasallam said. We must grab tight onto the sunnah of the Prophet alayhi salatu wasallam and not let go, as the sunnah of the Prophet alayhi salatu wasallam is our light and guidance in this world and the hereafter.
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2: Richard didn't want to die, but he couldn't stop himself. The collision didn't kill him, but he wasn't wearing a seatbelt, so he hit the inside of the car. That didn't kill him either, but his internal organs carried on traveling until they hit his ribcage, and his lungs were punctured, and the main artery from his heart was torn. And that's what killed Richard.

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6: When the Prophet, peace be upon him, came to Medina, people used to cross-fertilize the date palm trees in a particular manner. He asked them, "Why are you doing it?" They replied, "This has for long been our practice." He said, "Maybe it would be better if you do not do it." So they gave it up, but the crop was reduced. They mentioned this to him, whereupon he said, "I am only a human being. If I tell you anything about Islam, obey it. But when I instruct you about anything based upon my opinion about worldly business, then I am only a human being, and you know your worldly business better."
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15: The Prophet of Allah sallallahu alaihi wasallam lost his mother when he was 6 years old. 50 plus years later, the Prophet's mother died on the journey from Medina to Mecca at a place called Al-Abwa. When the Prophet was traveling from Medina back to Mecca, everybody that was traveling with him, the whole caravan, the whole army, he said, "Stop here." And a few people that were close with the Prophet, they went with him. And he went and he sat down at a grave. And he sat down there for a little while. After a while, he started to cry. He started to sob. He cried so severely that literally he was sobbing. His whole body was shaking. The Sahaba that were there, you know, when you see somebody that you love in pain, it causes you pain. They didn't even understand. They didn't know what this was about. But some of the other Sahaba started to cry, but I see the Prophet ﷺ crying so badly. Umar radiallahu anhu finally went and he hugged the Prophet ﷺ from behind. He grabbed him. And he said, it's okay, it's okay. He consoled the Prophet ﷺ. Until the Prophet ﷺ was able to contain himself. And then they asked, what makes you cry like this, O Messenger of Allah? And he said, this is the grave of my mother. And coming here and visiting here reminds me of my mother. And I miss my mom, and that's why I cry. He was 6 years old. How much time had he spent with his mother? 50 years later. He's a grandfather at this point. He's the messenger of Allah at this point. But he misses his mom, and he cries for his mother. And so that's the importance. So before you complain about your parents, before you are ungrateful about your parents, realize what a blessing parents are. And go and ask someone who doesn't have their parents what they would trade to be able to spend another moment with their parents.
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15: He has just gotten married. He was spending time with his wife. They were having kids. They were raising a family. They were raising beautiful children. I mean, we talk about Zainab and Umm Kulthum and Ruqayya and Fatima radiallahu ta'ala anhunna. Right? We talk about these noble, illustrious women. They didn't just materialize out of thin air, but they were the product of prophetic tarbiyah, the prophetic upbringing. So he spent time with his kids. He sat with his kids. He played with his kids. He fed his kids, tucked them in at night, talked to them, spoke to them, played with them. That's what the Prophet ﷺ invested a decade of his life into. So now the next 15 years of his marriage, from the time of when he was 25 years old, the 15 years of their life together, Muhammad and Khadija radiallahu ta'ala anhumah, all right? They had six children during this time. Six children. The first of their children was a boy by the name of Al-Qasim. And that's where the kunya, the nickname of the Prophet ﷺ, Abu Al-Qasim, comes from. Again, very tragically, Qasim reached the age of a year and basically passed away before his second birthday. So it was a very tragic loss for this couple. Secondly, they had a daughter by the name of Zainab, who grew up and lived a full life. She got married, she had children, etc. Their third child, second daughter, was by the name of Umm Kulthum, who would later on be married to the famous Khalifa, companion of the Prophet, peace and blessings be upon him, by the name of Uthman ibn Affan, radiallahu anhu, may Allah be pleased with him. The third daughter and fourth child that they had was a girl by the name of Ruqayya. They named her Ruqayya. And she would also grow up. And after Umm Kulthum would pass away very tragically, very young, she would fall very ill and she would die. Then Ruqayya would be married later on to Uthman ibn Affan. And then their fifth child, their fourth daughter, was a girl by the name of Fatima. Fatima, who again was the only child of the Prophet ﷺ who outlived him. And she passed away 6 months after he passed away. And she would have children. She would have two sons by the name of Hassan and Hussein radiallahu ta'ala anhumah. And they would be just the heart and soul of the Prophet ﷺ. He loved them so much. And then finally his sixth child, which was his second son, was by the name of Abdullah. He was born after revelation came, and so that's why he was known as At-Tahir, that he was born in the era of revelation. And he also passed away very, very young. Some narrations even mention that he passed away while still an infant. And again, it was very tragic for them. The Prophet ﷺ did have a seventh child, a third son, who would also pass away while he was still young, by the name of Ibrahim, But that would be later on from another one of his spouses, from another one of his wives, Maria Qibtiyya. So these were the six children that him and Khadija had together, and they had two sons, four daughters. Both sons passed away very, very young as babies, and the four daughters would outlive their mother, Khadija. Now the Prophet ﷺ reaches the age of about, you can say 38 or 39. And they've built a beautiful home, and they have a beautiful family. This couple has grown together deeply in love. There are some narrations that talk about the Khadija, that they never argued, they never fought. They never had any difficulty or adversity with one another. It was peace and happiness, love and affection, kindness and mercy and forgiveness. And when he reached the age of 38-39, the Prophet ﷺ had a very interesting experience. He started to see dreams at night. He started to have dreams at night. And what would happen is the next day, the dream would come true. Like whatever he saw in his dream would occur in the next day. And then, so the first time you're like, okay. Then the second time, third time, fourth time, and it became a daily event. So much so that he just expected it. الرؤية الصادقة. And that was to get him to just kind of trust his heart. To be comfortable with having knowledge, with being given knowledge that was not available, was not possible to be attained anywhere else. And once that started to happen, then he really started to reflect and deep think, think very deeply. And that's when the Prophet ﷺ decided, I need to kind of get some time away. I need some time to reflect. I need some time to just invest into just some deep thought, deep reflection. Get away from the noise.
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17: Myth number 6, giving holiness to animals. For example, believing cats are holy animals and having cats in the house brings angels, scares off jinns, and so on. Wallahi, I've seen this on Facebook. I don't know where people get this information from. Where do you get it from? That's not the sad part. The sad part is it gets so many views and likes and people actually comment how their iman rose. What, because of someone saying something? What about the evidence? Ask for the proof, ya akhi. Where is this from? We have two sources. The Quran and the Sunnah, the way of the Prophet sallallahu alaihi wasallam. And obviously if it's not there, we look at the consensus of the companions and then it comes ijtihad to look at what the scholar said. The Quran and Sunnah has nothing about cats being holy. Yeah, Rasul sallallahu alaihi wasallam used to allow cats to come around, they're clean. But he also allowed dogs to enter the Prophet's masjid. They would come in, the people would feed them and they would go out. Sometimes Rasul sallallahu alaihi wasallam would make wudu from the container he would give a cat to drink. As he's making wudu, he would give the cat to drink and he would continue his wudu because cats are considered clean. Clean for our system. Obviously, you don't go and put your mouth on the cat's mouth. That's bad. But in general, we've become immune to their uncleanliness. So brothers and sisters, there's nothing more holy about a cat. So please, brothers and sisters, don't just believe things without investigating. Myth number 7. He'll like this one. Folding the prayer mat, otherwise the shaitan will prey on it. Closing the mushaf, the Quran mushaf, otherwise the shaitan will read from it. Or bad to leave your shoes upside down. You have to put it up right side up. And this is what they say. Because the shoe, the bottom of it is unclean, they say. And it's disrespectful because it's directed towards the angels in the sky and I don't know what. All of these are made up. There's nothing in Islam about that, but people make it creep in. Again, insecurities that make us feel we have to connect to something and as if we're doing something. Ya akhi, if the shaitan will prey on my mat to Allah, I chuck a party. My shaitan converting to Islam, please pray all you like. Shaitan reading my Quran, woof, I would love that. The shaitan converting, reciting the Quran,
18: Shaitan does the opposite. So do you understand what we're talking about? Myth number 8. Thinking that kissing the black rock that is in the Kaaba, for those of you who go to Hajj Umrah, and touching the Kaaba blesses you somehow, or giving special holiness or sacredness to the beads that you make dhikr on, the masbaha. Let me explain. The rock, the black rock itself, there is nothing special about you touching it. It will not do anything. The only reason you touch it is because the Prophet sallallahu alaihi wasallam touched it and kissed it. So it's out of practicing what Allah sent the Prophet to teach us. And why did he touch it and kiss it? It's a form of respect for where this rock came from. That's all it is. It's got nothing to do with holiness. That's why, till today, if you ever go, brothers and sisters, and you can't get to the black rock, my advice to you is do not shove yourself through those people just to kiss and touch the black rock. You haven't done anything. And I think that a lot of people actually earn sins by shoving through the people just to kiss or touch the black rock, by hurting people along the way. Or to touch the Kaaba at the expense of pushing people aside. Did you know that you earn sins, especially around the Kaaba, more than any other place when you hurt your fellow human beings, your fellow brothers and sisters around the Kaaba? For the Prophet sallallahu alaihi wasallam stood up in Hujjat al-Wada', in the last sermon, in front of the in Arafah, in Hajj, and he said, "Behold, the blood, the honor, and dignity, and the property of every Muslim is more sacred than this holy month we are in, than this land I am standing on, Arafat, than this holy sanctuary that we are in," meaning the Haram of Mecca, or Mecca. The Muslim's blood, honor, and wealth is more sacred than that, more than the Kaaba. Do you understand, brothers and sisters? So, Islam is not a... you got to think up here, man. It's not about ritualistic, symbolic things that makes you something. No, it comes from within. And there's great purpose and meaning. Next, myth number 9. We'll keep going with these acts of worship. Wiping the brass fence surrounding the Prophet's grave, or a companion's grave, or a righteous person's grave, believing there is blessing in doing so. There is nothing in the Quran or in the entire seerah or sunnah of the Prophet sallallahu alaihi wasallam where he did something like that or told us to do something like that. I mean, if you want to touch the brass, that's the Saudi government. They made that brass, or whoever was before them. They built it. It's people who got brass from somewhere and they made it there. And then we're rubbing our hands on the brass. No, my dear brothers and sisters, this is not how blessings and loving the Prophet sallallahu alaihi wasallam is. If you love Allah and you love the Messenger, then follow what Allah said in the Quran. He says, "Qul in kuntum tuhibbun Allah fattabi'uni yuhibbukum Allah wa yaghfir lakum dhunubakum." Say, O Muhammad, if you truly love Allah, then follow me. Allah will love you back and he will forgive your sins. Loving the Prophet ﷺ is following him, not touching brass and his grave and all that stuff.
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20: Something needs to be changed on the inside. The Prophet, peace be upon him, said, there is a lump of flesh inside of you. If it goes right, the whole body goes right. If it is corrupted and evil, the whole body becomes corrupted. And that is al-qalb. It is the heart. It is the heart.

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7: Assalamu alaikum wa rahmatullah. 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That he who loves for the sake of Allah, hates for the sake of Allah, gives for the sake of Allah and denies for the sake of Allah, he has completed his iman.
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14: So when we wash ourselves, our khushu' of salah begins from the wudu. We are preparing to meet Allah subhanahu wa ta'ala. We are preparing to stand in front of Allah. So one of the things we focus on when we're praying is, who am I praying in front of? Who am I praying to? Allah subhanahu wa ta'ala. Allah is watching me. Allah is watching me. But sometimes we say that and we feel like, it's one of those, don't mess around because Allah's watching you. Don't be silly because you're going to get in trouble with Allah. It doesn't have to mean just that. It can also mean Allah's watching me and listening so that He can reward and He can give me something. isn't it? You could also be thinking about that. That Allah is standing, Allah is in front of me, observing me, and appreciative of my worship. Knowing that I could be somewhere else, heedless, but I'm here in front of Him. He will reward me, He will forgive me, He will grant me barakah. So the next time you pray, when you say Allahu Akbar, don't

A guy who comes to this masjid, and this guy, you see him around this area. He's a roadman who goes around selling drugs, bullying people, robbing people, all types of criminalities, basically part of a gang. But he comes to the masjid and prays. Do you think that it's worth him praying his salah, knowing that he commits all these crimes and is involved in gangs and all these criminalities? What do you think? Is it worth him coming and praying his salah or not? What do you think? But he does all of these crimes outside. What's interesting is that in the time of the Prophet ﷺ, there was an Ansari young man who some of the companions observed would commit all types of criminalities, like stealing, like drinking alcohol, and other things. And yet he would come to the masjid and perform his salah. So one of the companions said to the Prophet ﷺ, there is this man, he does all of these things, he still comes to the masjid. What do you say about him? The Prophet ﷺ said, "Inna salata satanhahu," that eventually his prayer, his salah, will inhibit him from doing that, will prevent him from doing that. And the one who narrated the hadith said, "Soon I saw that that young man repented and he did not return to his criminalities." So subhanAllah, the salah, when done correctly, has the power to change and transform you. And the main thing we've learned so far is to pray with this ingredient called khushu', which is to pray with that focus, calmness, and with that humility before Allah. So here's a few practical tips now that can help you. The first tip I would give you is actually something that was given as advice by the Prophet ﷺ. A Bedouin man came to him and said, "Give me a piece of advice and make it concise." Yes, very abrupt and slightly rude way to phrase the question, as if to say, don't take too much of my time, just give me advice. So the Prophet ﷺ, he said, pray as though it is your salatul mawadda', your last and final prayer. Pray as though it's your last prayer. When you stand for salah now in Maghrib, you presume you will be there for Isha. But who's given you that promise? Who's given me that promise? I remember I did this course in Manchester and a brother came to me and he said, "You know, I lost a good friend of mine recently. He's 35 years old. He worked as an Uber driver. And he finished his shift after a long day, came home. It was about 9 o'clock in the summer. And he wanted to go inside his house and have some dinner. But he looked at his watch and he thought to himself, I can make it for Salatul Isha in the masjid. So he told his wife, send my son, 12-year-old son, I'll go to the masjid first, pray and then come back. So he said, he went to the masjid with his son, and in the first rak'ah of the salah, they were praying right in the back row because they got there a little bit late. He felt unwell, he fell to the ground, he collapsed. Now, for some strange reason, no one broke their salah to see what was going on. They waited until the imam finished, then they saw that he's not breathing. And they called the ambulance, paramedics came, and they said, there's no pulse. They took him to the hospital. Before he arrived, he had passed away. May Allah have mercy on him. He never knew that that would be his last salah. 35 years old. I asked his friend, did he have any medical conditions? He said, no medical conditions that we are aware of. And I was thinking about his son. 12 years old, saw his father pass away before his eyes in this very traumatizing way. But what is beautiful is to think that the last deed that this man did before he passed away was praying salah. And the Prophet ﷺ said,
كل عبد

0: يُبْعَثُ عَلَى مَا مَاتَ عَلَيْهِ. Every slave will be raised up on the Day of Judgment doing their last deed. Subhanallah. So when you pray, it is good to remind yourself, this may be my last prayer. How do I want it to go? If it's my last, how do I want it to be? And obviously the answer is, I want it to be good. Because if I meet Allah after this salah, I want this salah to be for me on the Day of Judgment, not against me. So this is one practical tip. Another practical tip to improve your khushu', your focus in salah, is to set yourself a time that you are going to spend in prayer. So if you're not praying in the masjid, you're praying at home. If you're going to pray your Isha, how long should you give yourself to pray? Because I tell you what happens if you don't give yourself a time. Even if you began by thinking, you know, today I listen to that talk, I'm going to pray nice and long. After 1 or 2 minutes, what's going to happen? Oh, I'm feeling very tired right now. I need to go to sleep. I'll go work tomorrow morning. And then Formula One Salah starts. Yeah, and then you finish just like every Salah before this. So instead of that happening, I advise you that you say, before you start, I'm going to spend this many minutes praying my Salah. So how many minutes, if you were praying Isha by yourself, would you say is a decent amount of time to dedicate? What do you say? 15 minutes? For 4 rak'ah? 4 rak'ah? Not the sunnah? Just the 4 rak'ah, yeah. How many minutes we're going to spend? 10? Okay, 10 minutes, 15 minutes. How many minutes do you think you normally spend if you don't give yourself the time limit? 4 minutes. Yeah, I think he's right, yeah, 4 minutes. See, what happens, subhanAllah, is once you say, I'm going to spend 10 minutes, you know what happens? You say, Allahu Akbar, Surah Al-Fatiha, and then you're like, Inna oh no, I can't read that one. I can't read that one because that one is no way going to take me to the 10-minute mark. That's going to take me to 3-minute mark. So, I need to think of another surah. Or, if you don't know any other surahs, you're going to have to repeat the same surah a few times. And then when you go into ruku', Subhana Rabbil Azeem. Well, I shouldn't do this that fast. I should actually slow it down a little bit. I've also got 10 minutes to go yet. So subhanAllah, just this simple, actionable tip, which is to give yourself a time that you're going to spend in salah, will make you choose a different surah in salah. It will make you slow down. It will make you even repeat your adhkar more than you normally would. And by the way, you can say Subhana Rabbil Azeem more than 3 times. You can say it 5 times, 7 times, 11 times, 9 times, any amount of odd times. And then when you get to the last part of salah, you will not rush. You will take your time. And then believe me, when you finish that salah and you say, oh, I spent 10 minutes in that salah, you will know that you have spent 10 minutes doing the best thing you could do in your life. And that will protect you from the shaitan as well. So the first tip was what? Pray as though it's your last prayer. And the second tip is what? Give yourself a time. Now the last tip is something you have to work on. It's not something you can do straight away. But this will be your personal project. And this is very effective. What I ask you to do is to just download an app or buy a book that gives you the translation of every word of salah. You know, At-Tahiyyatu Lillah, what does this mean? Subhan Rabbil A'la, what does this mean? Even Surah Al-Fatiha, what does this mean? Subhan Rabbil Azeem, Subhan Rabbil A'la. All of these things, we say them so quite fast and we have no idea what they mean. As soon as you start to memorize the translation of these words, now you give yourself a chance to think about what you are saying. And you realize that these words are so beautiful, so powerful, so meaningful. So when you stand in salah, you say them, you slow down, and then you think about what do these words mean. When you say, Alhamdulillahi Rabbil Alameen, you say, oh, I know what that means. It means all praise and thanks belongs to Allah, the Lord of the worlds. And there's so much for you to think about, just in those few words. So from today, give yourself a target that within a certain amount of time, could be weeks, could be months, you're going to memorize all of the words of Salah, so that when you stand in prayer, inshallah, you will be able to recall them. So with this, these few tips, inshallah, we hope and pray that by implementing them, this Salah that you pray from today onwards will not feel like a chore, but inshallah will feel like something that will bring you closer to Allah and hopefully bring you some peace and joy in your life. If not in this life, then of course in the Akhirah, inshallah. Barakallahu feekum. Hadha wa sallallahu wa sallam ala nabiyyina Muhammadin wa ala alihi wa sahbihi ajma'in. Barakallahu feekum.
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6: We begin by praising Allah subhanahu wa ta'ala and bearing witness that none has the right to be worshipped or unconditionally obeyed except for Him. And we bear witness that Muhammad sallallahu alaihi wasallam is his final messenger. We ask Allah to send his peace and blessings upon him, the prophets and messengers that came before him, his family and companions that served alongside him, and those that follow in his blessed path until the day of judgment. And we ask Allah to make us amongst them. Allahumma ameen. Dear brothers and sisters, typically when we talk about the effect that we are having on the rest of the ummah, there is this sense of introspection that's lacking. What role am I playing at the spiritual level when it comes to everyone else? And so you can talk about the role of sins in bringing about burden, or you could talk about the role of dua and bringing about relief. But subhanAllah, there's a very specific act of worship that distinguishes us from everyone else. And many people would think that this act of worship is for this small group of people. It's for the awliya, it's for this small group of friends of Allah subhanahu wa ta'ala that not many people can do. And some would even say that it's unwise to even talk about this act of worship when people are struggling with the bare minimum. So someone might say, why would you talk about Qiyamul Layl? Why would you talk about the night prayer when most Muslims are struggling to even pray five times a day? And I'm going to tell you exactly why and why it's so important in this moment. If a person is not praying five times a day, then it could be that they are a source of sin upon this ummah. But if a person wants to be a source of strength for this ummah, then that's where qiyam comes in. That's number one. Number two, it could be that in that night prayer that Allah subhanahu wa ta'ala provokes in you a sweetness in your talking to Him, in your relationship with Him, in those moments of being alone, that actually transforms the quality of your five salawat. If you learn to enjoy your qiyam, if you learn to enjoy two rak'ahs at night, that can actually transform all five of your prayers during the day. Because you actually would have had some meaning in it, and you're not thinking about everything that has to come and everything that you have to do. Inna nashiyata layli hiya ashaddu wata'an wa aqwa muqila. Allah Azza wa Jalla tells the Prophet sallallahu alayhi wa sallam that verily the night, and in the night, it is a time where you can develop greater strength and you're less distracted, because inna laka fi nahari sabhan tawila. There's so much that you have to do during the day. And so the quality that you gain from two rak'ahs at night can transform five prayers of the day. But there's something else that I really want us to get to. And I say this, by the way, subhanAllah, that this is something that we should all aspire to, starting with myself. This is a deed that we should struggle with, and this is a deed that I am struggling with, and this is a deed that I hope all of us will struggle with, bi-idhnillahi ta'ala. That in this moment in particular, there is nothing that can build us for the moment like qiyam as individuals and as societies. There is nothing that can give us victory over those who oppress us like this particular act of worship. And I want to take you back to the moment that the Prophet ﷺ comes to Medina and he gives his inauguration speech. And you've all heard this many times, but I want you to pay attention to the only thing that differentiates this speech, or the main thing that differentiates this speech from anything that anyone had ever heard before. Ayyuhan Nas, he gathers all the people, the Muslims, the Jews of Medina, the polytheists of Medina, the people that maybe the few Christians in Medina, people of all different backgrounds and faiths, right? They're coming around to hear what this man is going to say, sallallahu alaihi wasallam, in Medina when he finally has a platform. He can finally speak, because in Mecca, they didn't allow him to speak in public, sallallahu alaihi wasallam. They persecuted him, alayhi salatu wasalam, in his own home. Ayyuhan nas, O people. Afshus salam, spread peace. Now, if you're not Muslim, you can appreciate spread peace. Afshus salam. And of course, we have the specific greeting, assalamu alaikum. But it's more than that, because so many Muslims say assalamu alaikum, but they intend everything else with, except for salam when they give it to you. They say assalamu alaikum, peace be unto you, but everything under the words of salam is not salam, right? So salamu alaikum is an intention towards your brother as well. Assalamu alaikum, peace be unto you, an intention from sister to sister as well. Assalamu alaikum, peace be unto you. Afshu salam, spread peace, not just with your words, but with everything else. All right, if I'm someone who's hearing the Prophet ﷺ for the first time, I've heard something like that before. أَطْعِمُ الطَّعَامُ, feed the poor, beautiful. Salam is what Jesus, peace be upon him, used to say in the Bible, right? Even now, peace be unto you. This is the greeting of the prophets. Assalamu alaikum. Feed the poor. We can find this noble trait in multiple ways of life. Of course, we want to excel with it, and we have a different push towards it. But feed the people, and especially the poor. And the Prophet ﷺ says, وَاصِلُوا الْأَرْحَامِ, and connect your families. Establish the ties of kinship. This is a beautiful trait, a beautiful quality that has a universal manifestation. But then he says, وَصَلُّوا بِاللَّيْلِ وَالنَّاسُ نِيَامِ, pray at night while other people are sleeping. Stand up and pray at night when everybody else goes to sleep. تَدْخُلُ الْجَنَّةَ بِسَلَامٍ, you'll enter paradise in peace. This is different. SubhanAllah, in the narration of Abdullah ibn Amr ibn As, قَالَ عَلَيْهِ الصَّلَاةُ وَالسَّلَامُ اُعْبُدُ الرَّحْمَانِ, worship Ar-Rahman. Who is Ar-Rahman? Never heard of Ar-Rahman before, the most merciful. Worship Ar-Rahman. And أَفْشُ السَّلَامُ وَأَطْعِمُ الطَّعَامُ, and so on and so forth. Spread peace and feed the people. The Prophet ﷺ is saying that the way this society is going to be established and distinguish itself, the secret ingredient beyond what we already know of the good things that Allah has put in us to naturally incline towards, the secret ingredient is going to be that those same people that are spreading peace, those same people that are feeding the poor, those same people that are working, are not making an excuse for themselves to not fight with their bodies and stand up to replenish their souls at night. This is what's going to be your secret ingredient to building this society, O Ansar, in a way that no one has ever built a society before. This is where it's going to come down to the characters that build the culture of Medina. وَصَلُّوا بِاللَّيْلِ وَالنَّاسُ نِيَامِ تَدْخُلُ الْجَنَّةِ بِسَلَامِ, a very specific group of people. Stand up and pray at night when other people go to sleep. SubhanAllah, there's a connection here. The first address in Medina that the Prophet ﷺ gives to the people is, stand up and pray at night. And the first address that Allah gives to the Prophet ﷺ in Mecca, in his most devastating times, when he's alone in society, is, Ya ayyuhal muzammil, qum al-layla illa qalila, of the first words. O you who is wrapped up, stand up at night and pray, except for a little bit. Push yourself, O Muhammad sallallahu alaihi wasallam. Because in Medina you need to build a society. But in Mecca you need to build a character. You need to build a certain type of spiritual resilience that's going to allow you to deal with oppression. In Mecca you have to resist the society that wants you to be something you're not. In Medina, you have to build a society that no one has ever seen before. And the secret ingredient of both of those is going to be your willingness to stand up and pray at night. Because you're going to nurture something in those moments that no one else can nurture. You're going to kindle a fire in your heart in those moments that no one else knows what it's like to kindle. But you have to be willing to put in that sacrifice. Before Allah subhanahu wa ta'ala made the five prayers obligatory, He made Qiyamul Layl obligatory on the Prophet sallallahu alaihi wasallam. He made the night prayer obligatory on the Prophet sallallahu alaihi wasallam and the believers by extension. Then once Allah revealed the five obligatory prayers, then the second part of Al-Muzammil was revealed, as Aisha radiallahu anha said, which turned it into a voluntary prayer. So you will not be punished on the Day of Judgment for not praying Qiyamul Layl. It's not obligatory. And I want to make that very clear. But in this moment, subhanAllah, you want to build yourself as an individual? You want to build a society? It's the secret ingredient. It's the secret ingredient of victory. When Allah subhanahu wa ta'ala talks about the Battle of Badr, when the Muslims were outnumbered by those who had no good intentions towards them and wanted to do all sorts of things towards them, Allah subhanahu wa ta'ala does not attribute the victory that came to them through the archers or the way that the Prophet was able to develop a scheme where he could deal with, you know, this genocidal group of people that outnumbered him. Allah subhanahu wa ta'ala says, إِذْ تَسْتَغِيثُونَ رَبَّكُمْ فَاسْتَجَابَ لَكُمْ. The victory came last night when you were in the tent and you were making dua to Allah subhanahu wa ta'ala. You were supplicating your Lord. إِذْ تَسْتَغِيثُونَ رَبَّكُمْ فَاسْتَجَابَ لَكُمْ. That's when Allah answered you. When you were in the tent the night before. It wasn't what you put together the day of. It was the night before. And we know the famous story of Salah ad-Din al-Ayyubi rahimahullah. When he was dealing with the crusaders, trying to retake Jerusalem from the crusaders, what does he do in Hittin? He goes through the tents. Not yet, not yet, not yet. But when he sees the lights on in the tents, now we're ready. When he sees that these people who are dealing with the brutal conditions of war against the crusaders of all people, who have seen horrors that none of us can even imagine, even in this time, and he goes around and he sees them by themselves, waking up and praying at night. Now it's there. Now that ingredient is there. In our personal lives, dua is an arrow. Dua is a connection between you and Allah subhanahu wa ta'ala over those who commit dhulm against you. And on a community level, dua is an arrow that we have against those who oppress our ummah. It is a connection from us to Allah subhanahu wa ta'ala. It is the secret ingredient. It is the distinguishing factor. Now again, someone is like, I can barely pray five times a day. I'm struggling with Fajr. I'm struggling with Isha. I'm struggling with Asr in the middle of my workday. Why are you giving a khutbah about Qiyam? Dear brothers and sisters, we've all adjusted ourselves in these last few months in some way. I guarantee you that your social media usage has probably gone up, right? As you're consumed by what's happening. I guarantee you that your thoughts have shifted. I guarantee you that your emotions have shifted. Your priorities have shifted. Your perspectives have shifted. What better time than for all of us to say, you know what? I'm going to take on this habit. Once a week, twice a week. And if I taste the sweetness of it, it might inject the sweetness that I needed in my salah, and it might give us the victory that we need over ourselves and then over those that oppress us. Because if you win that battleground, then you can win any battle. And if you gain that peace, then the Jannah is in your heart before you attain any likeness of Jannah in this world or Jannah in the hereafter. But it takes a sacrifice. And I know all of us right now are thinking about the ways that we can help. And there is nothing like dua that can help. And there is nothing like dua in the last third of the night that can help. And that comes from you as an individual. Build the individual in Mecca. Build the society in Medina. Think about Badr. Think about Hittin. Go back to yourself and say, you know what? Even if I'm struggling with my five daily prayers, I'm going to struggle with one night a week, two nights a week. And then you're not just only not a source of sin to the ummah. You're actually a source of strength to the ummah as well. May Allah subhanahu wa ta'ala give us all the ability to stand up and pray at night. And may He inject sweetness into all of our prayers. And may He put success in the prayers that we make. And may He allow our prayers to be a source of comfort and security and victory and goodness to us and to the world around us, to our ummah in Gaza, to our ummah in Palestine, to our ummah all over the world. Allahumma ameen. Aqulu qawli hadha wa astaghfirullah li wa lakum wa li sa'iril muslimin fastaghfiru innahu huwal ghafur rahim. الحمد لله رب العالمين ولا عدوان إلا على الظالمين والعاقبة للمتقين اللهم صل وسلم وبارك على 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

Assalamu alaikum. My name is Dr. Samina Rashid and I run the Kip McGrath Education Centre in Luton. 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

0: Assalamu alaikum. 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
3: بسم الله والحمد لله والصلاة والسلام على رسول الله أما بعد السلام عليكم ورحمة الله وبركاته. Welcome to another episode of Sending the Community with me Hafiz Muhammad Umar, and we are in the middle of the summer and also in the middle of the Tourette's Awareness Month, and today I am delighted to be joined by Lucy Togilip once again. Lucy, welcome back to our show.
4: Thank you for having me. It's lovely to be here.
3: Thank you so much for joining us. And listeners, if you joined us in the past, you will know that Lucy has very kindly taken time to join us to help us to raise awareness of Tourette's and what Tourette's is as a condition, and the amazing work Tourette's Action do to support families, individuals and professionals, including educators, around offering a better service and support to people with Tourette's. So we will come back to Lucy very, very shortly. Before we do that, just to let our listeners know that this is a pre-recorded show, and so please do not ring in today. If you have any queries, questions or comments, you could get in touch with the studio, and we will do our best to address your queries or concerns. In terms of where we are at the moment in Luton, with regards to the summer and what's happening, disability cricket has taken off really well. We are training up at Luton Town Indians Cricket Club every Monday evening from 6 till 7. It is for people with all disabilities above the age of 9, free of charge, 6 till 7 on Monday evening. And you are most welcome to come and try cricket as a taster session. If it works for you, we can get you included. And there are whole host of events we are working towards, our main one being for Sunday the 2nd of August, where we will be hosting an amazing fundraiser to raise money for a local homeless charity that will include some celebrities, people like Monty Panesar, who played for England, and also David James, the former England goalkeeper, amongst many of the local dignitaries. So please bear that in mind. Our disability cricket team will be playing in the morning as well on that day. Alongside that, today is Wednesday, 3rd of June 2026. It is the Men's Mental Health Awareness Week as well. So there is lots of support available on our local websites, as well as it being the Volunteers Week as well. So if you want aware of volunteering opportunities, you can get in touch with CVS Bedfordshire, the Community Voluntary Service in Bedfordshire, or any of the local charitable organisations. We'll be more than happy to offer you voluntary opportunities. Right, coming back to you then, Lucy, tell us a bit about yourself and your role, please.
4: Well, myself, as a job, I work for Tourette's Action, the charity. I've been working there for about 7 years now. And we support, in my particular role, support anyone in education that might be education professional seeking support for a child in their provision, or it might be a parent, you know, looking for how school can better support themselves. And another thing about myself is that I've also got a child at home. I say child, Mohammed, he's big and hairy and 19 now, but he has Tourette syndrome. So I think giving that lived experience is important as well.
3: Amazing. And then a bit about the organisation itself, the Tourette's Action, for those that have not heard of this before. Tell us what it does, please.
4: Okay, so Tourette's Action is a UK-wide charity dedicated to supporting individuals with Tourette syndrome and their families. And we do support in a number of areas, really. We have support groups in person all around the country and online. We have events like Tick Fest events, which are lovely, where families and children can go away and meet like-minded people and have, really great experiences. We do workshops all around the country. We have a lot of resources and fact sheets on our website in lots of areas. A big thing that we do that I personally oversee is the training. We do lots of training within education, employment, and community, and lots of support around those areas.
3: Amazing. So for anybody who's not really sure about Tourette's, could you describe what Tourette's is, please?
4: Sure. So Tourette syndrome is a genetically determined neurological condition. It's actually stipulated in the DSM-5 as an official disability, but many of our community don't feel disabled by their condition. And the key features are what we call tics. And tics are, well, a tic is a production of an involuntary sound or movement.
3: So what would be described as the main symptoms of Tourette's then? So what kind of tics are we talking about?
4: So, in order to get a specific diagnosis, you would have to be shown to be having multiple movement tics and motor tics and at least one vocal tic. So, a movement tic could be eye blinking, shoulder shrugging, mouth opening, anything really that involves the body's movements. And a vocal tic can be anything from a clearing of a throat, a grunting, a sound. It can be words or it can be whole sentences as well.
3: Who has tracks then?
4: So approximately, let me think, I think it's about 300,000 people in the UK living with Tourette's. So it impacts around 1% of the international population. And in regards to school, which is my area, it impacts 1 in 100 children.
3: Well, and there are some myths around tracks, aren't there? People think, if somebody just swears, for example, that's tracks. So if you have tracks, you're only going to be swearing. How do we bust these myths then?
4: Well, I think you're right. I think the biggest myth about Tourette syndrome is that this is a swearing condition. It is indeed not a swearing condition. The swearing tic is one tic, one vocal tic of thousands of tics. And I think we've got a long way to go, haven't we, to dispel that myth, really. Unfortunately, I think it's the biggest thing that's portrayed by the media because it has a shock value. So ignore all the documentaries out there, that are talking about Tourette's. It really is not real life, and the swearing tic is called coprolalia, and that affects approximately 1 in 10 people with Tourette syndrome.
3: Amazing. And then there are some tics that are considered simple and others a bit more complex. What sort of differences between them?
4: Well, we can have some tics where we have tic seizures. We can drop to the floor. Our body can become immobilized. It can be very debilitating, on the extreme end. And the mild tics, as I said, would be shoulder shrugging, eye blinking. But it's really hard to say what's severe and what's mild because, tics in any presentation can be really painful. So, if you're struggling with a repetitive tic, and usually they are, it's a very persistent condition. It can be exhausting and painful. So, the spectrum is huge.
3: And can these tics be controlled at all?
4: There is a level of suppression, let's say that. It's very hard to suppress. Lots of young children won't have any suppression skills at all. If they have got suppression skills, it can be useful in CBT therapies to learn to redirect those tics. I'm making it sound very easy, Mohammed. It is not easy at all. It takes a lot of work with CBT therapies to do that. And many clinicians won't work with children in those primary years. They've got to have the maturity and the ability to want to stop those tics. It's a very hard thing to do. So it's very much down to the individual. As I said, young children probably no suppression techniques. They won't have any awareness of their tics. And by awareness, in relation to a tic, it's called a premonitory urge. So that feeling you and I might get when we have that sneeze coming, we know something's building up in relation to a tic will be a premonitory urge. But, when we say an awareness, we're talking seconds. It's not like people have got a lot of warning. So yeah, it's not an easy thing to do. And it's painful and exhausting.
3: And can tics or trust even form part of a co-occurring condition?
4: Sure. Yeah, I mean, Tourette's syndrome usually comes with another condition. I think it's 80 to 85% of children with Tourette's will have a co-occurring condition. Certainly in my role, I rarely see a person with just pure Tourette's. If it is, it's usually because they're early on in their diagnosis. You know, school or parents are recognizing something else is going on, and they might be on the neurodevelopmental pathway to other conditions. But the common co-occurring conditions that come alongside Tourette's is ADHD, OCD, being on the spectrum, suffering with anxiety. So they're the top sort of three or four, really.
3: And then I guess there are additional kind of co-occurring conditions, including autism, depression, sleep problems, etc., that might come across with that as well. But you're right, these are the main ones at the top that can be considered as co-occurring symptoms. And then what about causes, Lucy? Do we know what causes Tourette's at all?
4: Well, it's an inherent condition, so usually along the diagnostic pathway, the clinician will look back at family history, and it's, you know, they might find that mum's, dad's, brother, sister, son, somewhere along that family line, made noises and movements may not have been recognised as Tourette. So, apart from that, you know, the cause is really unknown. Apart from that, it can take a trauma to bring that out. You know, sometimes, you know, we might notice children ticking and being a bit quirky and not realizing what a tick is actually, and just thinking that they have some interesting traits or OCD traits, but actually realizing then when it develops that it's more of a persistent tick, and it becomes uncomfortable and painful and distressing for the child. So yeah, it's usually inherited, and that doesn't mean that mum or dad will have Tourette's. You know, usually it might be that one of the closer family circle members might have one of the co-occurring conditions. You know, we might be looking at quite a neurodivergent family.
3: Listeners, if you just joined in, you're listening to the Send of the Community Show with me, Hafiz Muhammad Umar. And for tonight's show, we are very lucky to have Lucy Tolkien with us from Tourette's Action. And we are talking about Tourette's as a condition. And we've already talked a bit about what Tourette's is, what the symptoms are, co-occurring symptoms, and the causes. And we are now going to talk a little bit about getting the diagnosis done. I know we touched a bit about this earlier. So one of the questions we get commonly asked, Lucy, is how do I get diagnosed with Tourette's?
4: Okay, it's a bit of a tricky one, this one, because there's no NHS NICE guidelines for Tourette syndrome, which is something the charity is working very hard towards. So the pathway to diagnosis is a very fluffy one. It's unpredictable. It's very much a postcode lottery. You know, some services might have a tick pathway. Others will not entertain ticks at all. So it's tricky. I think the best thing that a family can do, certainly if it's a child, is to take them to the GP. Asked to be referred. Usually referrals are either through paediatric neurology or CAMS, the CAMS system, and they will be seen by a psychiatrist there and be diagnosed. Again, I'm making it sound very easy. You know, these pathways can take up to 4 years. It's a very, very tricky one to gain pre and post.

0: just be another tick condition. There are other tick conditions out there. So that's the stipulation. And also that they wax and wane. You know, if we just had one tick that was there all the time, it could just be a chronic tick condition. But the fact that they come and go, we have, you know, they're changing, we have new ticks come, old ticks come back. The very unpredictability of it is characterised as Tourette's as well.
1: And listeners, as Lucy mentioned, your GP is a really good starting point to go through if you are concerned. But by all means, also do speak to your child's class teacher if they are in a primary school or the Senko. And if they're in a secondary school, again, the Senko would be a really go-to person, because the more information you're able to provide, the better chances of a diagnosis in terms of understanding what the bigger picture is like. The child is at home for a couple of hours in the morning, perhaps after waking up, and then a few hours in the evening. Yeah, they spend a considerable amount of time in the schools. So schools will see them for probably the greater part of a school week. And it is really important to work collaboratively with them to ensure the bigger picture is presented. And as Lucy mentioned, the diagnosis process for anything at the moment is incredibly slow, and there is a lengthy process that has to go through. An education psychologist referral can take anything above 2 years at the moment. So you really got to make sure that you are there keeping a record of your child's symptoms and whether they are regressing or progressing, and also that whether they are able to demonstrate greater signs in a school or a sports club environment as well. If they are attending any kind of social or sports clubs in the evenings or weekends, it might be worth working with them as well to try and get the bigger picture. And as Lucy mentioned earlier, in terms of diagnosis, you can have a neurologist, psychiatrist, or a pediatrician to carry this out. But again, there has to be that direct route of communication between the family, the GP, and also the educational support there as well. And I keep going back to education as a Senko. I think it's important that that channel of communication continues to remain open, because whatever support is being offered from a medical perspective, you've got to make sure that it's shared with the school as well, so your child can be better supported in an education environment. You do not want to run the risk of them being at a disadvantage when you come to the education whilst you got all this information at home. Some families are brilliant, they share everything with the school, Senko, the medical team. Others, from a school perspective, we only hear from the child or their friends, oh, by the way, I went to see a doctor, and guess what? They said, I might have this or I might have that. And we got to make sure that those recommendations they make are shared with all subject teachers as well. So it's very important that that communication channel remains open for everybody. And then I think we covered the initial steps of getting diagnosed already. And what about after being diagnosed with Tourette's, Lucy? What can parents or the young person expect themselves?
0: Well, again, it's very unpredictable depending on the area. But the post-diagnostic support, from what we hear from our community, is pretty dire. You know, there's not a lot of support out there. By the time people get diagnosed, quite often they get that diagnosis and then they're dropped from services. So really what people do is turn to the charity. We obviously got Tourette's Action. There is another charity in Tourette's Scotland, and we've got Tick Hull as well up north. So, you know, there's lots of things to support, and we hope that clinicians, and they do, you know, we get lots of parents coming to us and adults asking for support, and who have been signposted by their, you know, their medical side. So, yeah, we can help where we can.
1: Yeah, brilliant. And then with the help around managing Tourette's then, so if somebody has had the condition, they've now been through the process, they've been diagnosed, how can they manage the condition?
0: It's a very hard condition to manage. You know, as I said, it's completely involuntary. I think, you know, you have to remember that this is an involuntary condition. But someone with Tourette's themselves, it's about relaxation. It's a good thing to do because it's very anxiety driven. So anything we can do to relax our bodies, distraction, you know, if we're ticking, sometimes if we can distract ourselves or the person, you know, we can get them away from that and thinking about something else to sort of occupy their mind. Anything really that that takes deep concentration. Lots of people are very creative in the Tourette's community, or they find that using their creativity.

0: kinesthetics and occupy their mind. For example, musical instruments, can be quite therapeutic, or artwork, again, using the brain for something else and complete distraction away from the tics is the best thing, because Tourette's is extremely suggestible. So the more we think about it, and that's hard, because especially if you've got pain with Tourette's and you've got repetitive strain injuries, your brain is thinking about that pain all the time. So breaking that distraction from the tic is the best thing.
1: And I guess when it comes to managing the condition, one of the things that parents or carers do need to bear in mind is if the child is at school and they are likely to have exams, then exam access and illness is something that can be considered as well. Because if somebody has those involuntary tics, then sitting in a large hall with other students might not be an ideal location for them. And just to reassure parents and carers that every single school in the country, mainstream, special, what have you, will accommodate for a small number of students who have added needs. And it's not because they are less important, but it's to give them a level playing field when it comes to the exams. And say, for example, if somebody has anxiety levels increase usually because of their Tourette's during an exam, and their tics become far severe in that they are finding difficulty in holding a pen, there might be an option for them to have somebody scribing for them. And that is something that can be put in place in advance. So that communication channel, as I mentioned earlier, is so vital. Traditionally, in the secondary school, we start to consider students for examination access arrangements towards the end of year 9. So now we're in summer 2. More secondary schools will consider 14-year-old students going into year 10 next year for examination access arrangements. That is simply because by the time they start the GCSEs in year 10, we want them to have that access arrangement in place so the young person knows how that will work for them. The families will know, the teachers will know, and you can work from that. If, however, your child is already in year 10 and you're thinking, you know what, I haven't got anything in place at the moment, again, I would say go back and speak with the Senko, tell them what you're witnessing at home. The worst thing anybody could do is try and suppress the condition so much so that suddenly during an exam scenario, it becomes uncontrollable. And that then makes that young person feel far worse than they would have if they had the access arrangements in place already. And this is quite common. It's not not normal. And in, as I said earlier, out of 240-odd typical cohort, we might have 15, 20 students sitting in a smaller, quieter classroom for a whole host of access arrangements. So please, please bear that in mind. And all you will be doing is just doing justice to the young person, making sure they are getting the access arrangement. And similarly, if the concentration levels are decreasing after 15, 20 minutes, they're getting distracted, they cannot focus. A supervised rest break is something that can be put in place. And some parents are still unaware of this option. What that means is the clock would pause for your child, and an invigilator can take them out of the examination condition. They could go for a small walk, 5 to 10 minutes perhaps. When they come back, their clock will continue. So if it was an hour's exam, they had 5 to 10 minute break, they will get those 5 to 10 minutes at the end without them losing that time. So these are the kind of access arrangements we can consider, and then extra time if necessary through robust GCQ, our challenging guidelines, making sure if that is required and that is offered. But alongside all of that, it has to be the child's normal way of working. You cannot only have this place for the exam only. So please, please bear that in mind. And that's, I guess, another way of managing the condition fairly and justly for the young person. We are approaching a break very, very shortly in the next 3 to 4 minutes. But before we go, that we will touch base on something that I have personally, professionally benefited from Lucy for a number of years now, as have indeed my fellow colleagues in education, whether they're Senkos or teachers. And that's around resources that Tourette's condition, Tourette's Action offers. Let's have a brief discussion about that then, Lucy. So what kind of resources are available in the resources library?
0: Gosh, we have lots of resources specifically to education. We have key facts for teachers leaflets. We have a leaflet about what makes us tick. We have little animations that we can show. There's so much, and all our resources at Tourette's Action are free. Similarly with other areas like employment and community support, we offer that training. We offer fact sheets on what people can expect on reasonable adjustments in the community and in their employment space. So yeah, there's lots. I could probably sit here all day and talk about the resources we've got. So have a good look at the website. There's so many to choose from.
1: And I guess the two main ones that come to mind are when somebody is first diagnosed with the condition, or when they start to manifest typical symptoms of Tourette's. There's one simple PowerPoint for children to understand Tourette's as a condition, easily accessible through the Tourette's Action website at Tourette's-action.org.uk, and that can be shared with the class, I'd say, with the permission of the young person themselves, so that friends and other people within their age group can understand what the condition means. And then there's a second version for educators, for teachers, and people who are involved in their education professionally, whether it's school counselors or teaching support assistants, heads of year, etc., for them to understand what the condition means and how best to support the young person. They're the two main ones that come to mind instantly. And if you're an educator thinking, I've got a person who is manifesting signs of Tourette's, they might be the two good ones to perhaps try and get hold of. And then there's also direct support from yourself and your team, and Lucy, for educators. How does that work?
0: So yeah, I mean, anyone can contact us, go to the help desk and request a call, or just emailing with myself if they've got any questions, if they've got any queries about how to support a person in their provision with Tourette's, they can certainly contact us and reach out. There's no, apart from our training, so we have two routes to training. We have a free e-learning module, which is fantastic, and that's not specifically education based, but it's a really good learning tool. It's CPD accredited, takes about 40 minutes to go through, so that's fantastic. But we also do the bespoke school training, which is myself over Teams.
1: Yeah, and we will, sorry, Lucy, we will continue with that conversation very, very shortly when we come back after this break. Lucy, thank you so much for joining us. We'll see you very shortly after this break.
0: Thank
1: Wassalamu alaikum warahmatullahi wabarakatuh.
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1: بسم الله والحمد لله والصلاة والسلام على رسول الله أما بعد السلام عليكم ورحمة الله وبركاته. So welcome back to second half tonight's Sunday the Community Show with me Hafiz Muhammad Umar. And if you are with us during the first half of the show, you will know that I am very pleased to be joined by Lucy Togill. Lucy, welcome back to the show.
2: Thank you very much.
1: Lucy is from Trust Action, and she has very kindly taken the time to be here with us tonight to tell us more about Threats of the Condition and also Trust Action as a charitable organization with the amazing outreach work they are doing nationally all over the country. So we will come back to Lucy very, very shortly. But just as a reminder about other things that are happening, it is Wednesday, the 3rd of June, 2026. It's a pre-recorded show today, so please do not ring into the studios. Alongside this, there is the National Volunteers Week taking place this week. Lots of opportunities for people to get involved in a whole host of volunteering around the country. And it's also Men's Mental Health Awareness Week as well. Please do look out for more information around your local press as well as social media. If you follow us on either Inspire FM Luton on social media or Sending the Community, there's lots of information available there as well. And disability cricket is continuing on a Monday evening at Luton Town Indians Cricket Club, 6 to 7 free of charge. Please pop down if you want to be involved. And our big event of the year is Sunday, the 2nd of August, where we are raising funds for the local homeless people in and around Luton and neighbouring Hitchin and Stevenage as well. So there's a massive cricket charity match taking place at Luton Town Indians Cricket Club on Sunday, the 2nd of August. Sorry. And before that, we've got the Disability Awareness Month happening in July. So lots of exciting things happening. Right, back to Lucy and also to Threats Awareness Month, which started on 15th of May and will run until mid-June. Traditionally, that's the sort of time the Threats Awareness Month runs. But we know Threats is not a condition that lasts for a month and stops for the remaining 11 months. It does continue for the whole year. And Lucy has given us some amazing insight about what Threats symptoms are and how it can be diagnosed. And what can be done in terms of supporting individuals. And we were just about talking about Lucy's training before we went to break. So Lucy, we'll go back a little bit. Just tell us about your training offer, please, and how does that work?
2: Okay, so we were talking about our free e-learning module, which is quite nice. Schools can have that on their portals or workplaces for staff to access at any time. There's no charge for that. It's free. It's CPD accredited. It lasts about 40 minutes. It's quite a quick one to access. If schools specifically are after something a bit more deeper and learning about strategies to support their pupils and would like to talk to us, we do a bespoke training package. There is a charge to that. We'd have to look on the website. There's different sort of times and charges really for that. And that would involve myself over Teams, talking about what Tourette syndrome is, the co-occurring conditions, the barriers to learning and teaching as well, and hopefully leave them with lots of strategies to put in place to support any child in their provision with tics. And what we do is we record that session, we turn the recording off and make sure we have time for Q&A, because it's, you know, I think the biggest question we get asked by schools is, how do we know if it's a tic or just neurotypical negative behaviour or as a consequence of another condition they might have? So, you know, we try and answer everything as we go along. We've been doing this a long time, so we sort of preempt the questions that will come up, but there's nothing better than asking a personal question about a person, you know, a child at the end. So we can provide that.
1: Amazing. And then that offer is also available to businesses as well.
2: Yeah, again, different charges. We do for organisations and workplaces, we do lunch and learn sessions. We can do longer sessions as well, workplace sessions. So, yeah, check out the website. And again, we would discuss workplace adjustments and you know, any advocacy that they might need in the workplace.
1: Absolutely. And if you're an employer out there thinking, you know what, I've never really had anybody with Tourette's working in my work place before, and I would be happy to consider them. I guess one of the easier ways of reaching out is offering that work experience opportunity. And if they are able to come in, they might not be employed by your organization, but it gives you an opportunity to actually demonstrate your compassionate and caring side in accommodating somebody with Tourette's. And as Lucy mentioned, the fact that that training you receive could give you guidelines on how to make those adjustments to accommodate them. So it could well be, you know, from an application to interview stage to then having somebody coming in to start a role. And in the world of sending the community and other areas, we look at ability rather than disability. And sometimes just changing that small mindset when somebody comes in and you're really wanting to see what they've got to offer can actually help you to be more inclusive. And alongside that, there was some groundbreaking things that happened between our last meeting here on Sunday, the community show, Lucy, and now, and that was with the launch of this amazing film. So for anybody that has not seen I Swear as a film, tell us a bit about the film and why it was important to have that aid on such a large scale.
2: Well, it was wonderful, wasn't it, for the film to come out. And it is about the life of a man called John. You might have seen a good few years ago, there was a documentary about John when he was younger. Really, really interesting. So this is a film about the life of John and his experience of Tourette's. And of course, his experience was to have the swearing tick, is what we call coprolalia. But the good thing about the film is I think it showed the real life of Tourette syndrome, not just those swearing ticks and what people might think. You know, John had OCD. You know, it showed how he struggled day to day with his tics and co-occurring conditions and the real life issues that people might have with Tourette's. So yeah, it was a real eye-opener really, and refreshing to see something real to life rather than a documentary that might be portrayed by the media with misinformation, which is what we're usually used to.
1: Absolutely. And also having somebody who has the condition in real life as opposed to getting a highly paid actor to act out a role based on some kind of script. I think that's what touched a lot of people's hearts, the fact that this is a real case scenario here. This is somebody who's living with the condition, and they have the courage to be able to come on screen and share their daily challenges, struggles, as well as, you know, happy moments as well, and what it's like to be in ordinarily living with the condition. I think for that to then be nominated for a BAFTAs award was incredible. It was, I guess, beyond many people's expectation, the fact that this would take off so well. And we as the campaigners and advocates for the disability community are incredibly proud of what John has been able to achieve. And at the BAFTA Awards, there was, you know, unfortunately, attention diverted. But I guess that was precisely the point of raising awareness, that it's a condition. It's all good about saying, oh, yeah, you know, have a condition, or we are raising awareness of a condition. What happens when the condition actually manifests itself? It is an uncontrollable tick. And then how do we deal with that? There was a lot of backlash at the end of that, you know, people getting incredibly heated and giving very strong opinions on different aspects. But the main thing for us as advocates is to help people understand this is what it means when somebody is unable to control what is being said. And we've got to understand that that needs to be managed and supported rather than just being punished. And there are far too many cases where young people and others with threats are often at the receiving end of a punishment which is beyond their own control. And I thought that was a great opportunity to understand that. And before we came on air, Lucy and I listeners were talking about other conditions, including autism, that perhaps sometimes it's uncontrollable. And we just had an amazing carnival in Luton at the end of May, so, you know, usually on a bank holiday in May, and people from around the world attend. It's massive. Predominantly led by our amazing Luton, the Caribbean community, but it's open to everybody. Luton is a very diverse town, and the carnival is one of the biggest events of the year on our calendar in Luton. And a few years ago, a friend of mine mentioned to me that his son, who was 14 at the time, highly autistic, English white, and very little understanding of what he was saying. We went to the carnival, father's trying to find a decent parking spot And the son came out of the car, went up to a couple of Caribbean lads, and used some racial slurs without any understanding of what he was saying. And that, luckily for the young man, the other Caribbean lads were very understanding. And this boy's sister went and said, "I'm really sorry, my brother has autism. He's not in control of what he's saying." And he was actually supported rather than punished by fellow lads who were probably similar to him in age. And if those teenagers can understand each other and realize the difference between somebody being outright racist to somebody saying something that they've heard, have little understanding or little control of what they're saying, we as adults, I guess, need to be a bit more caring and compassionate as well. And it is a two-way thing, and this is where that awareness is so crucial. It is important for us to understand the fact that people who are outrightly and notorious, yes, they are places in place to put them in the right in place. But when they are saying or doing something that's beyond their control, then we've got to be able to try and work with them, not against them. And I guess if anything that came out of this award was the fact that this is precisely why we need to do a lot more awareness around ethics. As a Senko, in schools, I hear a lot of young people saying things that at times they have no understanding of what they've said themselves. And one common example I could think of in one of my previous schools was a group of young black lads using the N-word towards each other. And I had to intervene, as a Senko said to them, "Do you realize how hurtful that is?" "Oh, well, I'm black." I said, "No, you can't. You've got to understand why it's wrong, and you've got to make sure that you don't use it as a joke or as something to be proud of." And, we've got to make sure we educate our children properly and have those conversations around that. So, yeah, going back to the film, I think that was amazing. If anybody missed the opportunity to watch that, Lucy, are they still able to see it anywhere at all? Are they able to buy Absolutely. Copies?
2: Yeah, I think it's free on Netflix and Amazon Prime. I think there might be a charge on Amazon Prime, but it's still there. So do catch up on it. It's an amazing film.
1: Brilliant. So I guess that was the biggest achievement in the TRATS community. And we want to make sure that we celebrate that and we fully support that. Alongside all of this, then we've been talking about resources for different individuals. I will go back to the resource library on www.trats-action.org.uk, which it has lots and lots of information readily available that can be downloaded, from support to education, research, fundraising. Of course, without fundraising, there would not be able to continue working. Transaction information, a spotlight on different professions. So there is lots out there, all free of charge. And then the training, those webinars, as Lucy mentioned, some are free, others bespoke, carry a small cost. And do get in touch with Transaction for more information around that. And then when people are wanting to find support, Lucy, what kind of support is available to them?
2: Specifically in school, are we talking now?
1: Just generally, it can be education, employment, anything.
2: Well, we do lots of support for adults with Tourette's in employment. We do lots of support in education. That's not just, it goes right from those primary years through to secondary. We do lots of training in higher and further education, colleges and universities. It's quite good to get support through those transition years. When we're transitioning from primary to secondary, it's quite a big jump. So lots of families will put us in touch with the feeder schools where they're going to, or colleges or universities, so that we can offer support, understanding, resources, training, before the child even gets there. That's the most successful route. It's a busy time. Transition is a busy time for schools. Some schools say no thank you, but we'll let you know. But what tends to happen is come September, the second week in, the honeymoon period's over, and they tend to ring us up then and say, "Oh, we've got a child with tics. What do we do? How do we support them?" Which is why I usually put in a webinar sort of third week in September, for a generic webinar that everyone can access. And that's at a charge of £5 to a school. So that's a very cheap price for, as many people that can come and watch it as possible.
1: Amazing. And then there are online support groups that we run throughout the year. And that's, I guess, the only condition is you've got to be a UK resident to be able to participate in these.
2: Yep, absolutely. And for the support groups, certainly the online support groups, you don't have to have an official diagnosis. We're not policing that in terms of, people will come and want to talk to parents or adults about their experiences and gain support in, even gaining a diagnosis. So, right from that diagnosis stage, right to the support they can get in their lives, really. And we also do, I have to mention our Tickfest events because we get funding from the National Lottery and Children in Need for that. They are fantastic. It gives people a chance to get together and meet other people. And that was one of the failings I had as a parent, actually, when I was educating my son, Tom, when he was six and got his diagnosis, is that we educated him about Tourette's and he was very knowledgeable, but actually we never told him that he wasn't the only person with Tourette's. And I just hadn't realised that. And when we went to a Tickfest event, he was just astonished that he thought he was an alien. He thought he was the only person that had this. And when he met other children, and in fact, when he met other children, it wasn't about the tics. It was just about friendships with people that understood each other. And again, a chance for parents to meet and talk and share experiences. It is so invaluable. So that's another thing we provide. Gosh, we could just go on and on, couldn't we, really? Lots about that.
1: Just to give our listeners an idea of the different kind of online groups and support groups that run, there's the parents' coffee morning, there's the adult support group, there's dad's stroke male role model group, parent a carer, a caregiver evening group, family support group, and all of these are online support groups which are hosted on video using Zoom as a platform. And I think there's a maximum capacity of 20 participants in each one. So if you want to be getting involved, you can go to tracks-action.org.uk, search for find support and then online support groups. And there is a link there to try and look at this. And then you have some in-person support groups as well, in different parts of the country.
2: We are growing that at the moment. We're seeking volunteers to set up groups all over the UK, but I think we've got about four or five at the moment.
1: I can see one in East Midlands, one in Essex, one in London, one in Hampshire, Sussex, sorry, and Isle of Wight. It'd be great to get one in the three counties, Hearts, Bedford and Bucks. If there are people out here listening, thinking, you know what, we need support, let's get together and set up a group then. Why not, eh? I'm sure Transaction will be able to provide
2: Definitely.
1: guidance. That I guess can be a little project for us to work on before the next Trats Awareness Month next year.
2: Great.
1: See if we can get a group somewhere in Hertfordshire, Bedfordshire, Buckinghamshire as well added to that list. That'd be amazing. Talking of planning ahead, Lucy, I will go back to your kind offer earlier that you were mentioning for place the work to get some training done. And so, although we are halfway through Trats Awareness Month already, if they want that bespoke training, it does not have to be done this month. They can make a pledge or try and get in touch with you and ask for some training at some point in the future as well, can't they?
2: Absolutely. Yeah, we do training all round, all year round. Tourette's Awareness Month is probably our busiest month, understandably. Neurodiversity Week is another big week for us that's really busy. I think that was in March. But yeah, reach out to us. We do have a few spots left in Tourette's Awareness Month if anyone's desperate. But we've got people booking ahead for next year already. So anytime through the year, just get in touch and we'll try and fit you in as best we can.
1: Then there is support for people with tracks when it comes to employment.
2: Yeah, we've got a fantastic advocacy manager called Ione, and she has Tourette syndrome herself, actually. And she specifically, because my role is in education, but she specifically will go into organisations and advocate for people with Tourette's if they've got any, workplace issues. And she will educate the organisation and workplace adjustments for people as well. So lots of support there, people. We don't want people to struggle in their workplace. We want them to be happy and comfortable.
1: So what would be the benefits of people getting in touch and asking for support then, whether they are people with lived condition or people who are supporting them either in their personal or professional lives?
2: Well, I think the benefits is just to learn how to educate that your workforce, and make sure that, similar to education, really, that these people are not less than their colleagues. People with neurodivergence just learn differently, and I think have lots to offer. And we must make sure they're comfortable, accepted in their community of work. It might be, we put some workplace adjustments in place. You don't have to disclose your disability when you go into a workplace, but if you choose to, then you will, there can be advantages to that in gaining extra support and understanding. So workplace adjustments will differ for everyone, but usually it's quite nice to educate people around them. So training is the first thing. Making sure there's a quiet area, quiet space where people can go and let out their tics and feel comfortable. Advance warning, warnings in advance and things that change can affect tics as well, anxiety. So advance warning of meetings or, work jobs that are coming up. Flexibility, in working hours, because there will be times that people will find it hard to get into work if they've had a bad night with their tics and they're exhausted or in pain with the tics. So, sometimes having that hybrid way of working can really help a person as well.
1: Amazing. And then you've got this online tracks community, which it sounds absolutely amazing. Some of the events you mentioned already, you've got the TS Champions, the TS Advisory Panel, TS Friendly Scheme, Youth Awards Exhibition. So it sounds like there are lots and lots of opportunities and benefits of getting involved with tracks action.
2: Definitely, any age group, any sort of background, come and see what we do. And the Tourette's Friendly Scheme, that reminds me, we have lots of schools that are signed up to that as well. So if you're a school or an organisation and you've had our training, all we ask that 80% of your workforce has had the training, then you can have your logo on our website and ours on yours to say that you are a Tourette's Friendly organisation. So we really encourage that.
1: That is amazing. That's that little kite mark that schools often look
2: Yes.
1: for parents or carers. When you get a letter from school at the bottom, there's usually a few logos of affiliation or little kite marks that the schools have been able to achieve. And so you can look out for the transaction logo there. If your school has had that sort of training, it's a nice little incentive to include. Again, it is in many cases a hidden disability, depending on the severity, but it's nice to encourage more schools to sign up to that, and that would be wonderful. And then for any corporate businesses that want to get involved with either sponsoring any events or offering some kind of donation towards transaction, how can they get involved?
2: Definitely, yeah, contact our help desk and we'll put you in contact with our advocacy manager who does all the organisations and workplaces. Again, they can apply for Tourette's Friendly Awards as well by going through our training. And yeah, there's lots of opportunities to get involved.
1: And bearing in mind, this is a registered charity. So, if there are businesses who have, some kind of a pledge to donate a certain amount of time, effort, energy, or even financial support towards charities, Tourette's is a registered charity. The full registration number, etc., is on the website. So, please, if feel comfortable in browsing the website at www.tracts-action.org.uk and see what opportunities are available there to you, and also in return what benefits you can bring to your business being associated, affiliated with Tracts Action. You mentioned the professionals earlier around what your offer of support training is there for them. And then finally, we'll move towards the research around Tourette's. So, it's an area that sometimes is very difficult to understand and diagnose. And the research projects, how are they shaping at the moment?
2: We don't do as much research as we used to. It's not something we put our funding into at the moment. We do have little research projects coming through. People can apply for funding for that. And you see that on the website. We advertise when people are wanting participants to take part in that. So yeah, it's important, I think, isn't it, for to learn about the future and how we can support people better with their tics.
1: Absolutely. And then the final question, Lucy, is around people taking part in sport who might have Tourette syndrome, what kind of things would they need to consider, both the participants as well as the sports coaches?
2: I think education is the key, isn't it? We do lots of training in education communities as well. So sports clubs, we often get contacted by those, or children's gymnastics groups, and, you know, karate, lots of things in the sporting area. Because, you know, being tick triggers can be excitement. You know, we talk about triggering ticks by anxiety and worry and all the negative side, but ticks can also be triggered by excitement. So if a child or an adult is having lots of fun, they might tick as well, and that's going to be in sport because obviously they're there because they enjoy that. So again, it's awareness of people around them. Certainly, you know, if you're at a football match, shouting things out, lots of vocal tics coming. So again, you know, educating people around them to make sure that they're understanding of the condition.
1: Brilliant. My thanks to you, Lucy Toggill. Thank you so much for taking the time to join us on Sunday the Community again today. Your continuous dedication and hard work is highly appreciated. Thank you so much, Lucy.
2: You're welcome. Thanks for having me. It's been lovely.
1: Thank you. Listeners, that's all. That was Lucy Toggill from Tourette's Action. Hope you have a better understanding of what it's like to live with Tourette's. For more information, please visit www.tourettes-action.org.uk, and we shall see you again next week on another great Sunday in the Community show. Wassalamu alaikum wa rahmatullahi wa barakatuh.
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12: Rasulullah sallallahu alaihi wasallam, what he went through in Ta'if after losing his wife Khadija radiallahu anha, after losing Abu Talib, after being in that situation of boycott, the walk alone, that alone would drive any of us into absolute bitterness. Even then, Rasulullah sallallahu alaihi wasallam chooses ihsan. And Rasulullah sallallahu alaihi wasallam says that even if the hour came, وَفِي يَدِ أَحَدِكُمْ فَسِيلًا, you have a plant in your hand, you still haven't put it in the ground. And the hour has come. And Rasulullah sallallahu alaihi wasallam says, even in that moment, plant that plant. Finish your task, do your job, and leave the rest to Allah subhanahu wa ta'ala. Allah will ask you what you are doing in your own capacity. And never become bitter, never become pessimistic, never become hopeless, and never lose your character because of what's being shown to you.
13: ما في أنفسكم أو تخفوه يحاسبكم به الله.
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17: Bismillah, Bismillah ar-Rahman ar-Rahim. الحمد لله والصلاة والسلام على رسول الله وعلى آله وصحبه ومن والاه. Brothers and sisters in Islam, السلام عليكم ورحمة الله وبركاته. It is a pleasure for me to be your guest this evening here in Sydney, and yet again I had the honor and the pleasure to see these wonderful faces before me. I ask Allah subhanahu wa ta'ala to fill them with light in this life, in your graves, and in the hereafter. I cannot see my sisters' faces, but I also make this dua to them too. My brothers and sisters, tonight inshallah will be the first of the series about the four great imams, inshallah. But on this visit, tonight, and if we don't finish tonight, tomorrow night as well, inshallah, I have the honor of being here again. We will be speaking about only the first imam among these four, and he is Imam Abu Hanifa rahmatullahi alayh. We have chosen to speak about Imam Abu Hanifa now because when we speak about the four great imams, the famous four great imams that we know about, and I'll mention their names soon, Abu Hanifa is the first among them historically. And he's the founder of something that is quite remarkable, which the other three imams took and developed and learnt more from. And he has the first school of thought, which is the most widespread school of thought in the world even till today. And Imam Abu Hanifa, all of the scholars speak extremely highly about him, including the three famous imams that came after him, including his students. The three imams that came after him are namely, in order, Imam al-Shafi'i, otherwise known as, Imam Malik, I correct myself, otherwise full name is Malik ibn Anas, rahmatullahi alayh, followed by al-Imam al-Shafi'i, Muhammad ibn Idris, followed by Al-Imam Ahmad ibn Hanbal. And by the way, many of them, or actually most of them, were students of each other. However, Imam Abu Hanifa sat with Imam Malik, and Imam Malik sat with Imam Abu Hanifa. Abu Hanifa learnt a little bit of Imam Malik. He actually sat in one of his circles in Medina, which we're going to talk about today, inshallah. And Imam Malik learnt off the madhab of the school of thought of Imam Abu Hanifa as well. They differed a little bit, but 90% of their schools of thought are the same. Similarly with Imam al-Shafi'i, Muhammad ibn Idris, rahmatullah alayh, who was the direct student of Imam Malik ibn Anas. And also he was very fond of him and his ways. And Imam al-Shafi'i agreed again with 90% of the schools of thought of Imam Abu Hanifa and Imam Malik, with that little 10% of difference. And inshallah, in my visits to come, we will talk a little bit about that. I'm not going to go into detail about the differences, but I'm going to talk about how significant these differences are to us as followers later on. And so did Imam Ahmad ibn Hanbal, who was also a direct student of Imam al-Shafi'i. And in fact, he loved him immensely like a father, like a son loves his father. Imam Ahmad loved Imam Shafi'i like a father. And even after his death, I'll just give you a little teaser, inshallah, for the visits for me to come later on, that Imam Ahmad, the final of them, used to make dua for his teacher, Imam al-Shafi'i, from the moment he was a student till Imam Ahmad died, for 40 years. And even after Imam Shafi'i died, he used to make dua for him in his salah. He used to say, "Oh Allah, forgive me and my parents and Muhammad ibn Idris, al-Shafi'i." Every single prayer that Imam Ahmad did, and he used to do, Imam Ahmad used to do 300 salats a day. When he was about 77 years old, when he became weak, he did 150 salats a day for about a year. And in every one of those salats, he made dua for his teacher, Imam al-Shafi'i. And each one of them was like that towards the other. The reason I mentioned a little bit about Imam Ahmad, although we're not talking about him today, and a little bit about Imam Shafi'i and Malik, Imam Malik, is only to give you a glimpse of the goal of why, my goal of speaking about the four Imams. And that's the idea of harmony and tolerance that these Imams had towards one another, even though they differed in some opinions. Unlike, and I want you to compare that after we finish, inshallah, this series, you will be able to have a clearer picture and be able to compare between today's followers and who these Imams, our teachers, really were, and how they dealt with each other, how they dealt with differences on any level, whether it was the differences in fiqh, understanding of Islamic laws and how to practice them, and whether it was political opinion, the politics and the society they lived in. However, they were all the same in character, generally speaking, in their humbleness and trustworthiness and piety. They were the same in their goals. They were the same in their goals and their objectives. And they were exactly the same in their mission. Their goal and objective unanimously, without any difference, even an atom's worth, was to bring the people to the correct way of this deen as the Prophet sallallahu alaihi wasallam came to teach us. No one should ever dare to disclaim this, that these four Imams, they came for any other purpose. Their goal was exactly the same. And if you like, I can compare it to the ayah in the Quran almost. Not directly, because they were human beings who were not prophets, but as Allah speaks about the prophets and messengers, لَا نُفَرِّقُ بَيْنَ أَحَدٍ مِّنْهُمْ وَقَالُوا سَمِعْنَا وَأَطَعْنَا غُفْرَانَكَ رَبَّنَا وَإِلَيْكَ الْمَصِيرُ. We do not make any distinction between any of these prophets. They all said, "We hear, O our Lord, and we obey. And to you we shall all return." Similarly, this is the objective and the goal of these Imams. Just to show you that relationship between them. And this relationship should exist between us as followers. Some of us follow a madhab, others don't. But there shouldn't be a division, because this division did not exist between these four Imams. And so why does it exist between the followers later on? Why? There's something wrong, and there is a problem with the relationship between the students and the teacher. Something's wrong there. And between the intentions of the student and the intention of the teacher. To start with, Imam Abu Hanifa's students, from my understanding of studying their history, seem to be, generally speaking, the only ones, majority of them, compared to the students of the other Imams, who were very close in character and methodology and goals of Imam Abu Hanifa, of their teacher. And they say that if you want to know a teacher, you know him or her by their students. This is not to say that the other Imams were not on the right path. But unfortunately, there were political problems, societal problems, that created turmoil between the students later on. And you will find some of this corruption later on when I speak in other series to come, inshallah, and in my next visitations. The students of Imam Malik, and the students of Imam Shafi, and the students of Imam Ahmad. The students of Imam Abu Hanifa seem to be respected by all the students of the other Imams. My brothers and sisters in Islam, before I am able to speak about Imam Abu Hanifa and introduce him to you, I need to speak about two things. What is an alim? What is a scholar? And number two, what was the background and the society and the situation, the environment that Imam Abu Hanifa came into? Why? So that you may be able to live with Imam Abu Hanifa as if you are there with him. I want to bring him. I want to take us back to him. I want to take us back to the world that he lived in. The power struggle that was going on. The media that existed at that time. Today, we live in a very different world. And we can see that the media focuses on terrorism and the likes. We see division between Muslims. We see oppression from rulers. And we don't have a khilafah. We see victims all over the world. Such as right now, we're living the atrocities of Syria. May Allah subhanahu wa ta'ala give victory to its victims. And may Allah subhanahu wa ta'ala help us find a way to assist them even more. The best thing we can do is to make dua for these people and to send what we can of our finances to help them in any way. And if we can do more, then we are like one body. And inshallah, we'll make a dua for them at the end of this lecture tonight and tomorrow, inshallah ta'ala. But the background and the environment that they lived in was very similar to today in relation to oppression and in relation to rebellious movements. Today they call them terrorists and the likes, and they call them rebels who are fundamentalists and so on in religion, a very different secularist world. In those days, there were also rebellions against the Khilafah. And they were within the Muslim sects. And they were quite ruthless, and the government was quite ruthless towards them. First of all, the alim. What is an alim? A alim today is someone who has gone and studied at a university under ulama and acknowledged for their knowledge, tested and examined, and they're out there delivering knowledge to us. This plays only one part of being a alim. The most important part of being a alim is the quality of this alim in relation to his deen or her deen and their fear of Allah subhanahu wa ta'ala. Allah describes the ulama in the Quran in Surah Al-Imran. أعوذ بالله من الشيطان الرجيم بسم الله الرحمن الرحيم إنما يخشى الله من عباده العلماء. Verily the ones who truly are God-fearing, meaning a pious, which Allah acknowledges pious, are the scholars, the ulama. What this means is not that if you carry knowledge in your head and you're able to speak very well and write many books, this makes you a alim. Nor is the alim a person who has many qualifications and he shows them to you and proves them. This is not necessarily a alim.

lying, and the angels will repeat, you are lying, كذبت. إنما تعلمته إنما تعلمته ليقال عنك كذا. You only learnt it so that it can be said about you, oh, so and so is such and such, to be praised. And it was said about you this way, so you received what you wanted. Today you have nothing. So among them is also Mujahid and the charity giver. Rasulullah said to Mu'adh that these will be the first people by which hellfire will be ignited. A alim, whose knowledge reached the world, and how many people were guided by their knowledge and by their da'wah, they end up in hellfire, the first, because they did it for other than the sake of Allah subhanahu wa ta'ala. This is not a true alim. So a alim is one who fears Allah subhanahu wa ta'ala. And today, inshallah, you're going to see in this alim, Imam Abu Hanifa, what it means to be a alim. Not just in knowledge, but in their character, and in how they feared Allah subhanahu wa ta'ala, and what it means to love Allah subhanahu wa ta'ala. You will see it very clearly, inshaAllah, I hope. My brothers and sisters in Islam, to appreciate the background and in which environment Imam Abu Hanifa came into, let me introduce to you how it all began. Before Imam Abu Hanifa was born, before his teachers were born, not long ago before him, only about maybe 60 years before his birth, there was the Khilafa al-Rashida. Khilafa al-Rashida are Abu Bakr radiallahu anhu, Umar radiallahu anhu, Uthman radiallahu anhu, and Ali ibn Abi Talib radiallahu anhu. These were the four rightly guided Khalifas. We all know about them, yes? At the time of Ali radiallahu anhu's khilafa, something happened. Something happened that, and actually the time of Uthman radiallahu anhu, which resulted in Ali radiallahu anhu's time as a catastrophe. And it resulted in Muslims killing each other. It even resulted in a battle of Safin that we know about between Ali radiallahu anhu and Muawiyah ibn Abi Sufyan radiallahu anhuma. We love them both, we admire them both, and they both had the same goals of wanting Allah subhanahu wa ta'ala's pleasure. But unfortunately there was a fitna that occurred which caused the conflict between Muslims, and which only Allah knows the wisdom from, still lasts till today, till this moment, till this hour, which is also the result of the murders and the civil war within Syria today, now as we speak. The same problem is still going on till today. And I bet that if someone were to stand up to give a khutbah about it now, just talking about the atrocities happening in Syria and Sham, you will find people from the Sunni followers will stand up and defy this, go against it, make trouble, make problems. If this existed till today, imagine in the heart, in the heat of the moment, where an imam like Imam Abu Hanifa had to come out and he had to lead the people in a turmoil like this. Ali radiallahu anhu and Muawiyah. Something happened at that time, and then to stop the battle of Safin, something called an arbitration occurred. Arbitration is when you bring someone who has nothing to do with the two parties, or you bring a person from this party and a person from that party to be judges. You know, they come up with an agreement and all agree to this agreement and follow it. That's called an arbitration. You bring someone called an impartial person, impartial judge, a judge that is not prejudiced, is not to this party or that party. If you can't find them, you find a judge from this party and a judge from that party, and they come to an agreement on a particular cause. And they got Amr ibn al-As radiallahu anhu from Muawiyah's side. I'm just giving you a brief outline so you can understand and appreciate the story of Imam Abu Hanifa, inshaAllah. And they got Abu Musa al-Ash'ari radiallahu anhu from the side of Ali radiallahu anhuma. There is a fabricated story about it, and there is a true story about it, an authentic story about it, which exists in Bukhari. The fabricated one is about
the fact that they said that Abu Musa and

0: Amr ibn al-As got up and they both had a ring and each one said, I detest or take the way of the khilafah of Ali radiallahu anhu away the same way I take off this ring. And they took off the ring from their fingers. But Amr ibn al-As double-crossed Abu Musa al-Ash'ari and he got up and he said, I take Imam Ali off the khilafah as I take this ring off my finger. Then he put the ring back into his finger and he said, and I also attest and I acknowledge the khilafah of Muawiyah just as I have placed the ring back into my finger. This is a fabricated story. And the sources of it are fabricated. Ahlul Sunnah wal Jama'ah, meaning the people of the Sunnis know this. The Shia always talk about it. But they have their own sources. However, the true story is that they came to an agreement secretly together in a very neutral form. Read about it in Sahih Bukhari, which, by the way, the Shia reject. They reject Sahih Bukhari, all of it. Why? Of course, it won't suit you to take something that will speak against you. And they came to a very common agreement. Neither of them came with a decision. Each one went back to, you know, Ali radiallahu anhu stayed in Kufa as the Khalifa, and Ali radiallahu anhu and Muawiyah stayed in the Sham as the governor, as they were. And this is what happened. It's haram. I mean, no Sahabi would stand up and say, I detest and I take out a Khalifa. This is against the Sunnah of the Prophet sallallahu alaihi wasallam. But Ali radiallahu anhu agreed to something called an arbitration here, which resulted in a particular group revolting against Ali radiallahu anhu. Bear with me, brothers and sisters. I know that I'm getting into a little bit of complicated historical facts, but you need to sort of understand the environment before I speak about Abu Hanifa so you can appreciate him more. It resulted in a group called Khawarij. Khawarij was a group that was, we call heretics, out of Islam. Out of Islam. And they were the first to develop before the Shia developed and the Alawites at that time. These people of the Khawarij, they were with Ali radiallahu anhu at first. They were with him, supporters of him. And they also lived in Kufa. When Ali radiallahu anhu agreed to this thing called arbitration, what happened was, they wanted to know who murdered Uthman radiallahu anhu. And because of this arbitration, the homicide detectives for the murderers of Uthman radiallahu anhu had to stop for a little while. And they accused Ali radiallahu anhu of stopping this investigation. So the Khawarij brought up this word. They revolted against Ali radiallahu anhu saying the following words, Allah is the judge and no one else is the judge. And Ali radiallahu anhu heard this and replied to them saying, kalimatu haqqin urida biha batil. It is a word of truth intended for evil. And these Khawarij, they started making up words that were connected to the Quran and the Sunnah, but in their own interpretations. They said things that sounded good, but caused fitna. And they built a whole new sect of their own, to the point where they said, if a person commits a major sin, like drinking alcohol or murder, you become an apostate. You're out of Islam. You have to be killed. And not only that, anyone who disagrees with their opinion is also an apostate, has to be killed. Whether you are an imam, a scholar, or a khalifa, it doesn't matter. If you disagreed with them, they revolted against you, and the penalty was death for you. And they developed a police, their own police, sometimes a guerrilla police, rebels, who used to go with their swords around to people and say, do you accept and believe what we say? If you said no, they put the sword to you. And they will kill you on the spot unless you find a way out. Either run away or you found some other way out. And soon we're going to find that Imam Abu Hanifa was among the first to establish a way to save people's lives from this terrible group called the Khawarij. Khawarij means people who took you out of the fold of Islam for major sins that you did. Very quickly, bang. They're also called takfiris. Kafir, straight away. And unfortunately, you can see the remnants of these people still till today here in our societies. They're not very strong, but you can see that mentality. It exists among us. It exists among us. However, the imams tolerated them because they had to pray with them in the masjid. And a lot of them were actually relatives of theirs. They were cousins from the Hashemites of Quraysh, even though they lived in Kufa. That's the first thing. We have the Khawarij that developed and started to grow and become stronger and more threatening. Khawarij. After Ali radiallahu anhu's assassination, the Khawarij killed him, by the way. The Khawarij killed him. SubhanAllah, I forgot his name, but one of the Kharijites, he killed Ali radiallahu anhu after Salat al-Fajr as he's coming out with a poison dagger. While he is reciting a verse of the Quran, the Khariji did that. And we have people with that same mentality today. This is a poison. What happened was, Muawiyah radiallahu anhu, he assumed Khilafah after that. And they called it the Umawi dynasty. The Khilafah al-Umawiyyah. We had several dynasties, the Umayyad dynasty and then the Abbasid dynasty, which came a little bit after. The Umayyah, or the Umayy dynasty, was that went back to Muawiyah's side.
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1: 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We will now be playing a talk by Sheikh Bilal Asad called The Lives of the Four Imams.
0: The Umayyads became oppressive, and anybody who revolted or even whispered a word against the Khilafah and their rule, they were put to death. So they were violent people. And the government strengthened its army and strengthened its security to the point where a Khalifa by the name of Abdul Malik ibn Marwan came up, and he was a good Khalifa, but still there was some oppression. When Abdul Malik ibn Marwan was born, or he was the Khalifa, Imam Abu Hanifa rahmatullah alayhi was born. He was born at that time, approximately 80 years after the hijrah of the Prophet Muhammad sallallahu alayhi wasallam. Why am I saying this? In order for you to understand at what era Abu Hanifa lived, I'm bringing it to a very important point so you can understand the caliber of Abu Hanifa rahmatullah alayhi himself. What status he was in. Because I know that a lot of people, they don't understand the caliber of Imam Abu Hanifa. In fact, they dismiss him as some ordinary person. And I want to show you where he stands in relation to the other madhabs, since so widespread. And to respect him in the way that the other Imams respected him as well. Imam Shafi'i rahmatullah alayhi says, for example, "An-nasu 'iyalun. An-nasu 'iyalun 'ala Abi Hanifa fil fiqh." All the people, including himself, are dependents, like your children are dependent upon their father. 'Iyalun, they are dependent upon Abu Hanifa in the matters of fiqh, of jurisprudence, of understanding Islamic law. Subhanallah. So Abu Hanifa was born in the Umayyad dynasty at the time of Abdul Malik ibn Marwan, at the time when the Khawarij were in a stronghold in Kufa, and Abu Hanifa was born, guess where? In Kufa as well. And I'm going to now talk to you about Kufa, the city, inshallah. After I say this, in Khurasan, Iran, not very far away from Kufa, Iraq. We all know where Iran and Iraq is. Not far away from Iraq was Khurasan. They were not Shia at that time. Nor were they even. They were all Ahl Sunnah wal Jama'ah, all of them, except the Khawarij at that time. The Khawarij are the only ones who had now become a heretic sect. In Khurasan in Iran, there was a group that followed the Abbasi people. And they were growing, and they didn't like the Umayyad Khilafah. The Umayyads were cousins of the Abbasis. They were relatives. Ulad al-Am, we say. Their fathers were their uncles. Direct cousins. And the Umayyads were cousins as well. They all came from three brothers. And a lot of them came from the chain of the Prophet ﷺ himself. If they didn't, they were relatives of the Prophet ﷺ. So we're talking about a family, but a huge, big family that existed throughout the Islamic world. And these three groups were fighting each other. The Umayyads, the Khawarij, the Abbasids. And then they slowly developed another group called the Alawites. Now the Alawites are not the same Alawis that we know today. They developed later on into that. But the Alawites of those days were actually pious, good people on the proper way of the Prophet sallallahu alaihi wasallam. They were the people from the blood of the Prophet sallallahu alaihi wasallam and the supporters of them. Among them were people like Ja'far al-Sadiq rahmatullah alayhi, and his father Muhammad al-Baqir, and his father al-Hasan and al-Husayn and Ali radiyallahu anhu. That's what we're talking about. So they're great great grandchildren of the Prophet sallallahu alayhi wasallam. And among them was a man by the name of, this is all just at a time of Abu Hanifa, right? A man by the name of Ali, subhanallah, he's the great grandson of Ali radiallahu anhu. His great grandmother was Fatima radiallahu anha. Subhanallah, everyone knows this name, it's on the tip of my tongue. Zainul Abidin. Heard of that name, Zainul Abidin? Well, he was the great-grandson of Ali radiallahu anhu, and he existed at the time of Abu Hanifa. And he went against the Umayyad dynasty as well. And Abu Hanifa radiallahu anhu used to secretly fund Zainul Abidin against the oppressive regime. Which gives us an indication that Abu Hanifa rahmatullah alayhi supported the assistance against a regime, a leading regime, if it oppressed the people. He didn't say remove the Khilafah, but he assisted and funded those who revolted, such as Zain al-Abidin, because what he considered was, if Zain al-Abidin, if the Khilafah can drop and Zain al-Abidin takes over, it'll be a better Khilafah. This was his opinion. And from his fiqh and understanding, this is what he did, but not out in open. So you were surrounded by these types of people at the time of Abu Hanifa and these types of groups. And you know what? It was a very, very dangerous environment to be in. All of them had the same goal, the Khilafah, and mashallah, they spread throughout the world. We were very honorable, yes. I mean, I don't want you to think really bad about them. They're not, I mean, compared to today, Allahu Akbar, these were people who have had a lot to offer the world and society. And they lasted for more than 800, 900 years, the Islamic Khilafah, right up to the Ottoman Empire. And I urge you, brothers and sisters, I urge you, wallahi, I can't emphasize it enough, to study the history of Islam and to study the biography of the Prophet sallallahu alayhi wasallam. I think we lack this a lot. And if you were to know it in detail, and you read about it, and there's so much out there for it, about it, you will understand the way of, you understand the world of the Muslims today and how we came to be, and you will be one of the people who can solve things. You can become a leader just by studying the seerah of the Prophet sallallahu alaihi wasallam and the history of Islam all the way up to the Ottoman Empire. Wallahi, it'll open your eyes out. I mean, the Orientalists and the Westerners, they have beaten us to it. They have studied the seerah of the Prophet ﷺ in absolute detail. They know it like the back of their hands. And the history of Islam like the back of their hands. But they learn it to see how they can discredit it. And this is why we have today these wrong ideas in our youth. And this is why the media is getting the better of us. They know the history of Islam. They know it very well because it is very important, because it stayed for hundreds of years. I don't think any nation in the world ever lasted this long and spread this wide under one ideology. Never in the history of the world. So learn it, my brothers and sisters, and study it very well. History and seerah. Abu Hanifa, rahmatullahi alayh, existed at the time of the Umayyah. In this turmoil, in this danger. Not only did he exist there, he was born into the Umayyad Khilafah, and in his same lifetime, a revolution happened from the Umayyad Khilafah to the Abbasid Khilafah. A whole Khilafah system, a revolution occurred. You know what that means, right? This is something that is a signpost in history. A major change, a shift in the world, where a whole Umayyad dynasty is destroyed and a new dynasty comes into its place called the Abbasid dynasty, a whole new government. And they were very strong for the next 500 years. 500 years. From them came out the Shia and the Alawis. So what we had now, just to recap inshallah, we have Abdul Muttalib, the grandfather of the Prophet sallallahu alaihi wasallam. From him came three sons, Al-Abbas, Abu Talib, and Abdullah. From Abdullah came the Prophet Muhammad sallallahu alaihi wasallam. From Abu Talib came Ali radiyallahu anhu wa karramallahu wajha. From Al-Abbas came Abdullah ibn Abbas. We all know that name, Abdullah ibn Abbas. He was actually the first cousin of the Prophet sallallahu alaihi wasallam. Ali radiallahu anhu and Abdullah ibn Abbas were junior to the Prophet. They were very young. They were children compared to the Prophet sallallahu alaihi wasallam. But they were first cousins. You can see now how close they are. From Abdullah ibn Abbas came the Abbasite, the Abbasid dynasties. And you can see the relationship here. The Shia resulted from them and they love Al-Abbas. From Ali radiallahu anhu and Fatima came the... From Ali radiallahu anhu and Fatima, they came out the rest of the nations. And among them were the Khawarij who revolted against Ali radiallahu anhu. And the Umayyads were separate. Abu Hanifa existed at that time. Brothers and sisters in Islam, there were still... Now I want to bring you to Abu Hanifa and Kufa, where he was born and how he was raised and who was he as a person in his status in our deen, which is the second part of our talk tonight. Abu Hanifa's real name is An-Nu'man ibn Thabit ibn An-Nu'man ibn Al-Marzuban. Nu'man, son of Thabit, the son of An-Nu'man, the son of Al-Marzuban. Al-Marzuban is not an Arabic name. Can anyone guess where this name came from? Persia. So the origin of Abu Hanifa rahmatullahi alayhi was actually Persian, he's Farisi. Which I don't know why the Shia don't want to follow him. He's a Pharisee. Origen is a Pharisee. And what this tells us is this unique feature of Islam. It doesn't matter where you're from. If you fear Allah subhanahu wa ta'ala and endue the knowledge of the Prophet sallallahu alaihi wasallam taught us, you are respect. Khalas, you have your status. And I want to also bring it to something very important. If you were to study the origins of the majority of the ulama that existed at the time of Abu Hanifa and the ulama after him, you will find that not 80 but 90% of them, they were non-Arabs. Not only were they non-Arabs, they also were mawalis. Mawalis means they were ex-slaves that were freed by their masters. And they were slaves of companions of the Prophet sallallahu alaihi wasallam. And they were converts as well. They converted or reverted to Islam. They were non-Muslim backgrounds. who converted to Islam. So this is the type of ulama we're dealing with. Imam Abu Hanifa was a non-Arab whose origins converted to Islam, but he was not a freed slave. He came from a noble family, and he was a Pharisee, as we said. He is also nicknamed Imam al-Muslimin, the leader of the Muslimin, al-Imam al-A'zam, the great Imam. And it is the oldest of the four schools of thought. I used for my sources, if you want to know where I got my information, all this information from about him, from two main books. One of them, both of them, I don't think are translated in English. They're both, I think, in Arabic. The first one is Sir A'lam al-Nubala, the biography of the emblems or the flags of this deen by Imam al-Dhahabi, rahmatullahi alayhi. Imam al-Dhahabi is a very renowned scholar. And the second book I used was Al-A'imma al-Arba'a, the four imams, by Mustafa al-Shak'a, famous historian and scholar, very reliable book, and it's very balanced. And that's where I'm getting you the sources from, inshallah. So I'm giving you a balanced view of these madhabs and their imams. Imam Abu Hanifa was what we call, in the view of many scholars, as a tabi'i. You know what tabi'i means? It's not just a simple word. Imam Abu Hanifa was a tabi'i. A tabi'i was the second generation after the companions of the Prophet ﷺ. And we all know the hadith of the Prophet ﷺ. He said, خَيْرُ الْقُرُونِ قَرْنِي ثُمَّ الَّذِينَ يَلُونَهُمْ ثُمَّ الَّذِينَ يَلُونَهُمْ. The best of all generations are the generation that exist in my time. The second best are the ones that come right after them, who didn't meet me and see me. And the third best are the ones straight after them who didn't meet or see the companions. Three generations. The generation of the companions who saw and met the Prophet ﷺ. Then the generation that saw and met the companions of the Prophet ﷺ. Then the generation who met the tabi'in. Atba'at tabi'in they're called. Abu Hanifa sat at the time of the tabi'in, the ones who met the companions. And there is a hadith of the Prophet ﷺ where he says, and it's inshallah authentic, where he says, طوبى لمن رأى من رآني. Glad tidings to whoever saw me. And Abu Hanifa was one of those who saw the companions who saw the Prophet ﷺ. Among the companions whom Abu Hanifa sat and learned from, is the famous Malik, Anas ibn Malik radiyallahu anhu. Anas ibn Malik radiyallahu anhu, Imam Abu Hanifa sat in his circle when he was only 13 years of age. And when Abu Hanifa was about 13 or 14, Malik, Anas ibn Malik died. The last of the companions of the Prophet sallallahu alayhi wasallam was said to be Anas ibn Malik, and the last of the tabi'is was Khalaf ibn Khalifa, died 181 Hijri. Imam Malik, Imam Abu Hanifa, lived in Kufa, died in Baghdad in Iraq at the age of 70 years old. And his student was Malik radiyallahu rahmatullahi alayhi. And Imam Abu Hanifa, his story goes like this. After he was born, his father was very wealthy, and his father died while Imam Abu Hanifa was still very young. Some say he was an orphan. He inherited from his father a large amount of wealth. So Imam Abu Hanifa was very wealthy. And he had a business which he inherited from his father, the business of textiles and material, but not on a small scale, on a very big scale. In Kufa, he had what you call a supermarket. Supermarket where he sold different products actually in there, like what we have today. Huge store with different products. So he was renowned for as being a businessman. This led him to be very smart in understanding people's minds and how to deal with people. Unlike the other imams that came, Imam Abu Hanifa did not get his knowledge at a young age. He began his Islamic knowledge formally when he was 21 years old. Before 21 years old, what was he doing? He was a businessman. Yes, he understood the basics of the deen, but not to a great level. Imam Abu Hanifa, however, was gifted with something before he was given the knowledge of Islam. You know what that was? It was a remarkable, extraordinary intellect of understanding things four-dimensionally. He can look at things in all in, like a circle, understand things from different avenues. And this is where, this is really what made Abu Hanifa among the best. I would like to give a title to Imam Abu Hanifa by what I, when I read about him, how I sort of understood him personally. Honestly, I'll be honest with you, when I read the seerah of all these imams, all of them are remarkable, amazing, they entered my heart. But Imam Abu Hanifa, for some reason, I don't know, he appealed to me personally a little bit more in relation to in my relationship with him. Not necessarily in his mind, but in his character, in my relationship to him. Abu Hanifa rahmatullahi alayh, if I were to give him a title, I'd call him the intellectually sharp and the loving and caring. When you asked him a question or debated him, bang, he gave you a sharp answer on the spot, very quick, and he could shut you up. To the point where Imam Malik, when Abu Hanifa went to Medina and sat in one of the circles of Imam Malik, while Imam Malik was 13 years younger than Abu Hanifa, Imam Abu Hanifa sat in his circle and he left, one of his students by the name of I think it was Abdullah ibn Mubarak or Sa'id ibn Musayyib, he said to Imam Malik, "Who was that man about Abu Hanifa? I've never seen him before." And Imam Malik said to him, "That is a man that if he were to tell you, he is so convincing that if he were with Dalil, that if he were to tell you that this pillar is made of gold, he will make you believe. He will convince you." Imam Malik was intrigued by Imam Abu Hanifa's intellect and ability to persuade you, to convince you through evidence and proof. And before anyone goes off saying that Imam Abu Hanifa was a man of opinion, because they say he's from Ahl al-Ra'i, that he was very opinionated, you will find out inshallah, not tonight but tomorrow in detail, why I oppose this, why it is not true, and why inshallah you're going to oppose it by tomorrow. That he is not a man that deduced his fiqh, his understanding of the deen based on opinions, contrary to the common view. He had some opinions, he went by qiyas and analogies, but he did not do it without proof and evidence. He was a man of proof and dalil. Imam Abu Hanifa grew up in that society of Kufa as a tradesman, businessman. And just to illustrate his childhood a little bit, and I'll finish it off inshallah with the point where he became, started off his educational knowledge in Islam. In his childhood, Imam Abu Hanifa was surrounded by Greek philosophy. You know, Islam, Muslims had migrated out, and there was Greek philosophy coming in. You can call it today secularism and atheism and the likes, Aristotle's beliefs. They came into Al-Kufa. Not only that, the Khawarij were there. So you've got this problem with evidence and dalil in the Quran and Sunnah. Not only that, government, danger. There was corruption in the government. The child, Imam Abu Hanifa, was very smart. And the Romans were enemies of Islam, as usual. They sent one of their envoys, a Roman commander, who was very knowledgeable in religion and atheism. But he was, you know, it's a contradiction. Romans are Christians, but this person wanted to try and prove to the people that God doesn't exist. So he went to Al-Kufa one day, this Roman envoy. And he called the people, while Imam Abu Hanifa was only about 10 years old. And he said to them, He was standing up on a pulpit up high. He said, "People, people, I have come to you, O Muslims, with three questions, and I challenge anyone to answer them." The Roman envoy said, "My first question is this. Before God, what was there?" God cannot be the beginning. "My second question is, if God exists, in which direction is he facing right now? My third question is, what is God, if he exists, what is God doing right now?" What's he doing right now? No one was able to answer him intellectually. However, Abu Hanifa said to his father, "Please, Dad, let me answer him." So he stood up, and the Roman was on the pulpit, Abu Hanifa was at the bottom. He said to him, "In response to your first question," now we're talking about Abu Hanifa, who is not yet religiously informed, but he's talking logic now. But I'll show you how his logical arguments were pretty sharp. That's why I want to call him the intellectually sharp. He said, the famous one, "If you count from 10 backwards, you reach 1. What is before 1? The Roman king said, "0. "Yes, I know that in mathematics there is minus 1 and minus 2 and the likes. But they're different, they're actually values. Minus 1 is a value. It's more like a positive, but it's just negative is next to it. It's actually a value. It's something that creates number. But he said, "Before any number, what is there?" He said, "0. What is 0? It's nothing.
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20: He once said in a sermon, addressing both the young and the old, "O group of young men, I have come across many crops that were defective even before they grew up. O group of old men, are crops harvested except after they become ripe? And what are you waiting for? And what excuse do you have to present? What will the young and the old among you say when Allah, the All-Knowing, will say,
19: 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And the warner came to you.'"
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23: Let's just start the show. Hello, listeners. Welcome back to another episode of Sportscast Daily World Cup Special. Haroon, how's it going, man?
24: Assalamu alaikum, everyone. Yeah, it's good. I mean, I'm enjoying the weather. I think today's a bit better than yesterday. Yesterday it was too hot. It's a lot better, isn't it? How about yourself?
23: Yeah. Definitely, I'm actually working today. So in the office, AC on, so I'm not really feeling it, thankfully. But yeah, on the way to work, definitely didn't feel as hot as yesterday. Yesterday was like a sauna, man. Way too hot.
24: I think, when I was younger, I used to like the 30-degree weather. Now it's like, give me 23, bit cloudy with a breeze. That's better for me.
23: Yeah, I'm gonna be honest. I don't complain when it's too hot because we don't get enough of it. But yeah, alhamdulillah, nice weather. But anyways, we missed the daily segment yesterday, so we had two sets of days of games that we didn't talk about. So I wanted to first speak about one of the first teams that have exited the tournament, and that is Turkey. Really, really underwhelming World Cup from Turkey. Already kicked out. And the glaring stat here that I want to read out is they had 62 shots on goal in two games and they didn't score a goal. In World Cup history, that is the most shots ever without scoring a goal. And there's a lot of players that took a lot of shots. I mean, Arda Güler took many, many shots. I don't know how many he took alone, but the team over the two games took 62 shots and didn't score a goal. That is really, really surprising because, you know, Turkey were one of those teams where you kind of expect them to do well. You know, the Turkish league is actually a good league. They've got some special talents, you know, none more so than Arda Güler, who's one of the best teenagers in the world. Yet, such an underwhelming performance. What were your thoughts?
24: Are they confirmed out? Because they're on 0 points. But if they win the next game and then either Australia or Paraguay lose by a lot, then
23: not possible because there's a new rule. So there's a new rule which I'll get to later on in the show, and that is there is no goal difference anymore. In terms of it's head to head, yeah. So the World Cup have changed the rules now. They've gone with UEFA rules, and if you're level on points with another team but you lost the head to head, then yeah, you're kicked out of the tournament. Which is also the reason why USA and Mexico are already confirmed to be top of their groups. So Mexico and USA are the two teams that have qualified. And those are the two that are already confirmed to be top of the group because of this new rule. So we'll speak about this new rule and what it means for the World Cup later on. But what the rule has now confirmed is that Turkey are out. USA and Mexico are the first two teams to qualify. And they're also top of their group. So they're going to face a third place team. So the route for those teams is looking good. So the host nations are doing really well. You know, Canada had a really good game the other day as well. So it's going good for the host nations, which is quite common. We see it in World Cups where the host nations do better than usual. You know, we saw it with South Korea back in the day and, you know, many other countries.
24: Yeah, I'm disappointed in Turkey. They didn't even get one goal. I think, you know, the group with being what it was, Paraguay, Australia and America, you'd think that Turkey would get at least 1 point, given that they're in Europe, you know, and they've had decent tournaments. In the light, for example, in the Euros, they're typically pipped as the dark horses. But this is the World Cup. There's always one team who's really, really underwhelming, and it just so happened to be Turkey this time.
23: Yeah, absolutely. I mean, some teams were underwhelming in their first game, but they came back strong. I mean, you look at Brazil, which is actually the next team I want to speak about. So Brazil were absolutely dominated by Morocco. I mean, the end result in that Morocco game, you know, it was a draw. But if you're watching the game, Morocco completely outplayed Brazil. But for a moment of magic from Vinicius. But then last night, good result, 3-0 win again. Matheus Cunha in the starting 11 up front, and he scored 2 goals. Vinicius with another goal as well. So it's a World Cup where a lot of the big names are turning up. Vinicius has now got 2 goals. Cunha's got 2 goals. We've got Kane that had 2 goals. Isak, 2 goals and an assist. Mbappe, 2 goals. Messi, hat-trick. Haaland, 2 goals as well. So all of the big names, they are turning up, including Vinicius as well. And I was looking at Brazil's starting 11, and I was like, oh my God. Like, I wasn't giving Brazil a chance, but after looking at their starting 11, it is so strong in every area. You know, they've got Alisson in goal, who's an incredible keeper, as we know. You've got Gabriel Marquinhos, centre-back pairing. Excellent centre-back pairing as well. You know, in the midfield, they got, you know, Lucas Paquetá, they got Casemiro. They've got so many good players. And then you've got the likes of Vinicius and Cunha. Really, really good team. I wasn't really giving Brazil too much of a chance before this World Cup. But after seeing, you know, I kind of slept on their starting 11. After seeing it, I think you can't completely rule them out. What do you reckon?
24: I was the exact same. I did see their starting 11 beforehand. It was just that they haven't been playing good football for a very long time. I think they've lost quite a few Copa America finals too. And also, like, some of their players, like, for example, Marquinhos, I know he's doing really well at PSG, but he's quite old. And same as Casemiro, he did decent for United, but you're not expecting those sort of players to lead the line, especially with Vinicius, gets a lot of hate. I mean, Rafinha, he had a good, had a decent season. His peak season was, I think, last year or the year before. But yeah, they're doing really well. I think the key thing is the manager, Ancelotti. I think he's, like we spoke about before, arguably the best manager in the world right now. And he's managed to bring Brazil together. But then again, look, they're playing Haiti. They won 3-0. They scored. Rafinha got 2 offside goals. I think Endrick also scored, but it was classed as offside. I don't want to get too ahead of myself with what I'm expecting from Brazil. I still think Morocco had the more solid performance. I think Morocco will possibly go further than Brazil. It's even and. Even with their performance with Scotland yesterday, I know they only won 1-0, but they're able to contain more than Brazil from what I've seen from both performances. But I don't know. I guess we'll see.
23: No, I guess you're right. If we go by the last World Cup semi-finals, reigning AFCON champions, completely dominated Brazil as well. I think Morocco are a team where no one really takes any lightly anymore based off the last 4 years. They are considered a dangerous team for anyone, really. But I think I agree with you with the point about Ancelotti. I mean, Brazil have been underwhelming for a while now, but, you know, Ancelotti's been there not too long, less than a year, or just about a year now. But with the players that he's got, they've got the experience and the talent. Plus, they've got the climate, which is the hot weather. So I think South American teams will fare well. I would give Brazil a shot. They wouldn't be one of my favourites, but I think I was kind of underrating them before last night. But then when I was looking into every position and the options they have off the bench, including, you know, Martinelli, which I don't rate that much, but it's a good option off the bench, Endrick, I think it's a really solid team. And I was kind of underrating them, but I'm definitely not going to do that now. But, yeah, I don't think they're not one of my favourites anyway. But Brazil, again, like you said, Haiti, not a really strong team. This is a World Cup, and with every World Cup, you've got to kind of see performances throughout the tournament, and you have to peak at the right time. This is why I'm trying to get not too excited about England as well. I mean, it was a great first game of the World Cup against a good team in Croatia. But what I do want to see is us peaking at the right time. And I think that's the main thing when it comes to winning tournaments. You look at Argentina last World Cup, quite underwhelming at the beginning, but they peaked at the right time. As soon as they got into the knockout stages, they just felt like they were going to win. And that's what you need to win the tournament.
3: So based on what you were saying about the rule with Turkey, that means Haiti is also confirmed to be knocked out as well then?
23: Correct. Yeah, the two teams knocked out are Haiti and Turkey. They're the only two teams that are confirmed to be knocked out so far. There's going to be more over the next few days. I don't know how I feel about this new format. I mean, do you think there's too many teams? Or do you think it's a good thing?
3: Honestly, the other day when England played, I saw it was Group L. And I was like, L? I've never seen Group L in my life in any football tournament ever. And I was thinking, what? Like, even Group K, I was like, at what point are we going to go down to Group Z? But I don't know. I don't have any like strong opinion on it. I think it obviously it gives opportunity for smaller nations to come in, which we've seen. And you know, we've seen Cape Verde get a memorable moment, as well as Curaçao, the first ever goal in the World Cup. And I think that's nice. And I think if you think about maybe I'm getting too wishy-washy right now, but if you think about the World Cup, you know, it is the whole premise is to bring the world together. And even if these small nations are not going to go through, it gives them something to, you know, it gives them big moments. So at the end of the day, as we've seen in World Cup history, only 8 teams have ever won it. So we know pretty much, based on history, the same nations are going to get through to the later stages. So even if you dropped the World Cup down to 16 teams, for example, you're still going to get the same nations that are playing in there. So I don't see an issue with expanding. It's just there's more games, there's more pressure on the football players, there's more likelihood of injury. Thankfully, there's been not as many major injuries as I was expecting. I know there's one with a Canadian player in the Qatar game. Yeah, gruesome. Yeah. Really. But that's not due to, I wouldn't say that was due to the nature of having more games. I think that was,
23: it's just a freak injury, yeah.
3: Freak injury, yeah. Yeah. I don't know. I mean, but I it's one of them things. I think we're going to see the effect of it next season. Maybe next season teams are not going to come out swinging as they normally are.
23: I guess the reason why I asked the question is a couple of reasons. Number one, you typically get lower quality teams in the World Cup, which, to be honest, you don't want to see. You want good teams right at the beginning, you know, and you don't want to see a below average team in a knockout phase of a World Cup. It kind of just feels like, what's the point? That's one thing. And the second thing is it annoys me because this is almost like the Americanization of football. And it inherently annoys me, the fact that they're getting more teams. Obviously, they want more money. And then you've got things like hydration breaks, which I find so annoying. Can you imagine, right, being on the pitch? Yeah, you just scored a goal. You got momentum. The game is in your favor. It's not even that hot. For example, the Dallas Stadium. Imagine it's 20 degrees, AC stadium. And then they just call it a hydration break and your momentum's gone. How annoying is that? And the fact that you know it's because of money, it makes it even more annoying.
3: I think we've seen that actually in terms of the momentum. I can't remember what team exactly it was, but they were, I think it was Bosnia. Bosnia, when they played against, I think, Switzerland recently, they were doing really well and they were putting pressure on, and then the hydration break came and then, yeah, it all fell off. I think Van Dijk came out and spoke about it. I hope more people will speak about it, especially with, you know, as we've seen, the stadiums, some of them are air-conditioned, 20 degrees, like, come on, man. And especially considering, you know, like some teams from Saudi and the Middle East and also in South America, it will get way hotter than 20 degrees. It'll be normal to play in 34, 35 degrees, you know. It's just money. Exactly. Money talks.
23: I find it silly, man. Yeah. So, I mean, for the rest of the World Cup, now that a lot of the stars have had a great game or two games, if you're Vinicius, let's get some predictions. Who do you think is going to have the best tournament individually? And then with that, which team can you see now that we've got a decent sample size and probably going to get a better idea after everyone's had at least 2 or 3 games? But from an individual standpoint, what would your prediction be for the Golden Boot and the best player of the tournament? And then with the, which teams?
3: Sorry, you completely cut off. Is it my internet or your internet?

0: contributions in total, 2 goals, 1 assist. And he actually, he took a shot that led to Cunha's goal as well. So he has been contributing a lot. The only two names that really haven't been performing, other than Goulet and Yildiz and stuff like that, is Lamine Yamal and Cristiano Ronaldo.
1: I mean, Yamal's not really played. He's only played like 15 minutes. So can you really put anything on him?
0: He has, yeah. That's true. He came on as a sub. I guess we'll see in the next game. I think in terms of Golden Boot, I hope Harry Kane wins it because he's English and he's having a phenomenal season. I think he's got like 70 goal contributions in the season, including the World Cup now. And I want him to just absolutely smash the statistics so he can be a front runner for the Ballon d'Or, because I think we need an English player back in the Ballon d'Or right now. But I think it will be killing Mbappe. It does seem like France and Didier Deschamps is starting to they're spearheading their team with Mbappe. I don't know if you've seen, but he's considering to put Olise as a 10 permanently now, and then put in either Dembele or Doué on the right wing, and then one on the left wing. Even though Olise plays as a right wing, but it seems like they're letting Mbappe spearhead it. They're going to aim for him and using him as the main guy to score the goal. So I think he's going to get it. I think they're going to go far. I think based on the performances, France and Argentina will be in the final. I don't know how, I haven't looked into the brackets, whether they actually both can be in the final. I guess that depends on where they finish, right? But it literally could be a France-Argentina second final. But I hope I hope England reach the final.
1: So who do you think would be the player of the tournament then? So you mentioned you think Harry Kane could be there, but then you mentioned Mbappe was your pick. And then final pick was a repeat of the last World Cup final. Who do you think is going to be the player of the tournament then?
0: I think England could potentially reach the semis. And if that's the case, if Mbappe reaches the semi-final, then I'll go Mbappe. Mbappe or Kane, one of them two.
1: Yeah, another thing is Mbappe's he's never won Golden Ball as well. So it's like a bigger reason to give it to him, because when someone's not won, the votes go towards them because they feel like they deserve it, because Mbappe really has had two great World Cups. So if he has a third in a row, he could have it. For me, I think Harry Kane's going to win the Golden Ball. I think this is the best he's ever been. And I'm going to throw out there, I think it's almost close to being inarguable now that Kane has had the greatest season ever by an English player. In terms of the stats, what he's done, unbelievable. I think he's in the form of his life. He's aging like fine wine. He's considered almost at the end of his career now, because he's into his 30s now. But I think this is the best Harry Kane's ever been. In the last major tournament, it seemed like he wasn't there. I think he had a slight back injury and the team wasn't doing good around him. But the fact that he scored over 60 goals already, by the end of this tournament, it might be 70 goals. I think he's in the form of his life. Confidence is there. And I think with Tuchel, they're basing the team around Harry Kane as well. So my pick is Harry Kane for the most goals. So that will be his second Golden Boot. What a legend. He could go down as England's greatest ever player. Just needs a few more trophies. And I think I would pick him to be England's greatest ever player. And then
0: Karen, I'll let you finish and then I'll ask.
1: In terms of Golden Ball, I think I'm with you as well. I think Mbappe is going to win. And I think the biggest reason is what I just said. The fact that if France do get far, that will be 3 World Cups in a row where he's been excellent and France's best player. So I think that's going to, the people who are voting, they're going to bear that in mind. So Mbappe, I think, will win the player of the tournament. And then in the final, just to be different, I'm going to say France aren't going to make the final. And I'm going to pick England to make the final. Even though there's always a part of me that doesn't believe that. But I think with Tuchel and the fact that they're basing it around Harry Kane, as long as there's no major injuries, and with that, I will add, I think England have the best bench in the tournament as well. We have an amazing bench. So considering the great bench, the fact that Harry Kane's in the form of his life, and we've got a top manager, I'm going to back England to make the final. And in the final, I think they're going to face either Argentina or Spain. Let me say Spain, a repeat of the Euros final, and I think there's going to be more heartbreak again, and Spain will win the World Cup.
0: Wow!
1: I'm just saying that to be different. But I've got a sneaky feeling.

0: Argentina will go back to back. I don't know what it is. They're playing with a swagger.
1: If England Argentina is the final, that would be a banger of a game because they always have good games, especially with the history with the Falkland Islands and stuff like that. That'll be an amazing game. I think if, by the way, if England go to the final and they face Argentina, I think England can beat Argentina. Yeah, I think
0: I
1: England can
0: agree.
1: beat Argentina. Yeah, I think they can. It just depends, you know, like not Argentina, they're quite nasty. I don't know if you've seen that like, with their challenges, their elbows and their heels, and for some reason the referees are quite lenient with it. If they go into that final and the referees are just letting them get away with stuff, then they'll definitely win. Especially with Martinez's antics, like if you go to a penalty shootout, they're not winning that penalty shootout against Argentina, no chance. But if England play on top of their game, I think they'll beat Argentina. I think they'll probably, like, their biggest competitor right now is France, and then I'm gonna say Brazil as well, just because Brazilian players and the way they play are just a lot more, they're very different compared to European, and especially with the climate and stuff like that, maybe all that can come into play. But yeah, what do you
0: Yeah,
1: think?
0: let's call it wraps in the next couple minutes. But in terms of the teams that will be there in the end, I think look, the obvious one is France. Of course, everyone's saying it. I mean, they've got an amazing attacking, mass players of in abundance, really, when it comes to attacking. But I think the reason why I don't see them winning the World Cup and making the final is I don't think their midfield is that special. The fact that it's an aging midfield. And for me, the most important part of the pitch is the midfield. If you've got a midfield and you've got an out and out goal scorer, I think that's your recipe for winning the World Cup. And the few other positions are you need a good goalkeeper as well, because penalty shootouts are very, very likely. So if we go through the teams that have that, I don't think France's goalkeeper is that great. I don't think their midfield is that great. I just think their attacking is so good where that's all everyone's looking at. So that's why I don't pick France. If we look at the other teams, you look at Argentina, for example. Argentina got a great goalkeeper who had an amazing tournament last World Cup. They've got quite a balanced team, and then they've got the experience of winning the World Cup. So they've got no pressure. So that's why I think they're quite scary. The reason why I think England have got a good shot, I think Pickford's a good goalkeeper, seasoned, experienced. He's not the best, but he's very good. I trust him. And then we've got Declan Rice, Jude Bellingham, and Anderson. I think that's a really, really good balance. And then we've got Harry Kane. So I think England have everything we need to win the World Cup, especially a really good bench as well. And in Spain, obviously, they're coming back from Euros. That's the reason why I think those two teams will win. But I do think France will be there in the quarters slash semi-final, Argentina as well, and then Spain and England. So those would be my picks for the four semi-finalists.
1: Cool. What's your predictions for today?
0: And then I've picked.
1: Hello? The screen is on blank. Is that my internet or is that?

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1: Assalamualaikum warahmatullahi wabarakatuh. Bismillahirrahmanirrahim. Alhamdulillahi rabbil alamin. Wassalatu wassalamu ala al-mab'uthi rahmatan lil alamin. Nabiyyina Muhammadin wa ala alihi wa ashabihi ajma'ina wa ba'd. All praise is due to Allah subhanahu wa ta'ala. Blessings and salutations upon Muhammad sallallahu alayhi wa sallam. We ask Allah subhanahu wa ta'ala to bless all his companions as well, and to bless every single one of us, and to make us from his true followers. Beloved brothers and sisters in Islam, yesterday we heard how the nation of Noah, may peace be upon him, Nuh alayhi salatu wa sallam, was destroyed. And we heard the very vivid descriptions within the Quran. If you looked at the dua made by Nuh alayhi salatu wassalam, it was very detailed, where Allah subhanahu wa ta'ala makes mention of all the description that the Prophet Noah, may Allah subhanahu wa ta'ala's peace be upon him, had made. Right at the end of the story, Allah subhanahu wa ta'ala reminds Muhammad sallallahu alayhi wasallam and us all with a reminder. Allah subhanahu wa ta'ala says in Surah Hud, at the end of Nuh alayhi salatu wassalam's story, he says,

0: Allahu Akbar. Allah says to Muhammad sallallahu alayhi wa sallam, this that we have related to you, the stories of the unseen which you have not seen, we have revealed it to you. Prior to this, neither did you know anything about Noah, nor did those around you know about these stories. It is us who told you. Subhanallah. So Allah is making mention of the favor upon us that we have revelation. That is a favor. We are sitting and reading a story. So authentic is the Quran that none of us have a speck of doubt as to the authenticity of the Quran in comparison with the other books. What a gift of Allah is that, subhanahu wa ta'ala. Today we are reading the Quran. I'm sure there are huffaz, there are people, so many from amongst us who have memorized it cover to cover. It is your right to correct anybody who makes a mistake, because we want to protect the book. We need to protect this Quran. May Allah subhanahu wa ta'ala grant us a deep understanding. After that, Allah says, the moral of the mentioning of the story of Noah to you, O Muhammad sallallahu alayhi wa sallam, is as follows. Fasbir, bear patience. Subhanallah. Which means these people in Mecca, they're going to trouble you. The kuffar of the time are going to hassle you. They're going to harass you. They're going to try and fight with you. They're going to do this and do that. And it's not going to be an easy task. It's uphill. So Allah subhanahu wa ta'ala says, here we've related to you a story of one of your brothers whom we had appointed as a messenger, who was there for 950 years as a da'i, which means as a nabi. He called his people for 950 years. He lived well beyond that. He lived for more than 1,000 years. Because it is reported that even after they came off the ark, he lived for another 150 odd years, according to some narrations. So which means he lived for a long, long time. One narration says 250 years. Those were people who had life, not like us. Not even a quarter of that. Allahu Akbar. May Allah subhanahu wa ta'ala grant us goodness. Speaking about proportions and quarters, do you realize that one third of the Quran is already completed? Ramadan just started now then the other day. One third of the Quran has been recited and we've listened to it. Subhanallah. Before we know it, Ramadan will be over. So let us make the most of this beautiful month that Allah subhanahu wa ta'ala has given us. Now as time passed and the children of Nuh alayhi salatu was salam, generations began to pass, they were talking to their children of how lucky they were as being from amongst those who were saved in the ark with Nuh alayhi salatu was salam. And then there came Shaitan again, and the same plan once again. He began to show the people the worship of those besides Allah subhanahu wa ta'ala. And Allah subhanahu wa ta'ala had given the people a lot. There was a lot of wealth, there was a lot of physical power and strength, but they began to worship idols once again. They began to worship stones and statues. And this is why in Islam we are not allowed to have any statues, anything animate that is made up to put into our houses and so on, because the angels of mercy do not enter the house where there are these animate items hanging or statues and so on. The reason is, from the very beginning, Shaitan used that plan to deviate man. We have somebody's frame up there. Our children might not realize who this person was, and what will happen? They might start bowing their heads, and their children might start prostrating, and we won't be there to tell them, you know what, we only put it because of X, Y, and Z. May Allah subhanahu wa ta'ala safeguard us. So it's important for us to know, when the Islamic rulings come, rather than try and say, I don't understand them, and I am not going to adopt them until I don't understand, or until I understand, we'd rather say, look, I surrender to it. Whether I know or not why it is there, the fact that it is a solid verse of the Quran, hadith of the Prophet sallallahu alayhi wa sallam, law of the Sharia, we surrender to it. So now we find the children at the time, they were growing bigger in size than those before them. Allahu Akbar. It reminds me of some of the youngsters today, 15 years and you're looking at him like this, you know, you got to greet him, salamu alaykum. May Allah subhanahu wa ta'ala grant us goodness. But at that time they were tall, huge. Allah makes mention, subhanahu wa ta'ala, that these people were granted greater size than the people of Nuh. They were given more power than the first people. And they were granted gardens. They had so much. Allah makes mention of it in the Quran. These were the people of Ad. Ad, where is it? It is the name of a place. Between Oman and Adan. Between Oman and Yemen. Close to Hadramaut. that area in the southern Arabian Peninsula, Middle Eastern region. These were the first Arabs, according to one narration. And what happened? They were so happy because Allah gave them wealth, Allah gave them strength, and they began to indulge. Over and above indulging, they forgot Allah subhanahu wa ta'ala, and they started worshipping things, stones and items, shirk, engaging in shirk. So let's listen to what Allah subhanahu wa ta'ala says. In fact, a very important point that I've jotted down to make mention today is there are two surahs in the Quran named after these people. No other nation do you have two whole surahs named after them. One is you have Surah Hud. Now Hud is the messenger. Allah was not going to say Surah Ad. No, not at all. Because we don't want to name the surah after people who were destroyed. No. But Allah subhanahu wa ta'ala has revealed the surah, and we've been given the name as Surah Hud, the surah where the story of Hud alayhi salam is mentioned. And this is why these stories of Hud and Saleh and so on, they are not mentioned in the Old Testaments, because these are Arabian prophets, Arab prophets. Sometimes you won't find these names in the Old Testament and so on. However, the lesson is for us all. The other surah is Surah Al-Ahqaf. Ahqaf meaning the sand dunes. They had sand dunes in that area, beautiful sand dunes, lovely area they enjoyed. And they were people who built houses. We are going to come to see how they were building their own houses and what happened and how much extravagance there was. Remember, as Allah gives you more sustenance, you need to become more charitable. When Allah gives you more, you need to give out more. And as you get more, you need to come closer to the earth. You need to become down to the ground. People must not be able to say, this man is the richest man, and then he walks past, he doesn't greet, nobody greets, and there is like an air and a gap. May Allah subhanahu wa ta'ala not do that to us. We need to be people. When Allah's provided us, if we want to know that it is good, we will be people who come down to earth. And Allah subhanahu wa ta'ala says about these people,
1: إرم ذات العماد التي لم يخلق مثلها في البلاد.
0: الله أكبر. إرم ذات العماد is referring to either the height of the people as though they were tall pillars. لم يخلق مثلها في البلاد, like them were not created prior on land, which means they were so huge. Allah says we didn't make anyone like that before. Number one. Number two is the homes they used to make were also huge, like large pillars. Like that, there was never before on earth. So both their stature, their structure, and what they used to make and build in terms of homes. And both of those are correct, because for a tall person, you need a tall home with a ceiling that is very, very high, because he needs to be covered. He's not going to come bending into his home. So Allah subhanahu wa ta'ala speaks of that verse. Whenever you read that verse, and I'm sure we read it regularly, you should think of these people of Ad and how tall they were. And Allah subhanahu wa ta'ala, after making mention of how they used to worship Asnam, Asnam meaning idols, then Allah subhanahu wa ta'ala makes mention of the story firstly in Surah Al-A'raf. Straight, Allah says,
1: وَإِلَىٰ عَادٍ أَخَاهُمْ هُودًا,
0: and to the people of Ad, we sent their brother Hud alayhi salam. Why does Allah say akhahum? Because he was from amongst them. He was one of them. And this is why nearly all the nations that were sent prophets, that prophet was one from amongst them whom they knew from the time he was born. So that they could not say this is an outsider, he's a foreigner, he's a stranger and so on. They knew this person. And he came up and then he warned as a messenger. And he was always known as truthful and honest and all the good qualities and so on. So Allah says, he says, Hud alayhi salam said,

غيره أفلا تتقون. Two different verses. Both of these verses, Allah says, He told His people, "Oh my people, worship Allah alone without associating partners. For indeed, there is no deity worthy of worship, no one, none worthy of worship besides Allah subhanahu wa ta'ala. مَا لَكُم مِّن إِلَٰهٍ غَيْرُهُ. You don't have anyone you can worship besides Allah. This shows us that the issue of polytheism and shirk is the prime issue that all the prophets of Allah subhanahu wa ta'ala dealt with. Because that was the trap of shaitan. The biggest thing he wanted to deviate man with is the issue of association, of partnership with Allah subhanahu wa ta'ala. Then he would laugh at the man and he would laugh at Allah subhanahu wa ta'ala to say, "You see, I told you they won't worship you. They will either worship someone else or they will worship with you other things." So this is why all the messengers, you open the pages of the Quran, they all said, "مَا لَكُم مِّن إِلَٰهٍ غَيْرُهُ." You don't have anyone worthy of worship besides Him, the one who made you. أَفَلَا تَتَّقُونَ. Do you not fear? Do you not have any consciousness in you? So what did they say?

mean, first things first, the disbelievers and the haughty from amongst his community, they were all powerful people, wealthy. They began to say, you are foolish. We see that you are a foolish man. You're a fool. You're telling us not to indulge. What's wrong? It's our wealth. We are living. It's our life. Let us do what we want with whatever we want. And we'll build as we want and do what we want. So Allah subhanahu wa ta'ala says, they were also amazed that how can a man come to us? If Allah wanted to send a messenger, he could have sent an angel. Why did he have to send a human being? And so this is why in Surah Al-Mu'minun, Allah subhanahu wa ta'ala makes mention of how they said, مَا هَذَا إِلَّا بَشَرٌ مِثْلُكُمْ يَأْكُلُ مِمَّا تَأْكُلُونَ مِنْهُ وَيَشْرَبُ مِمَّا تَشْرَبُونَ. This is just a human being like all of you. He eats whatever you people are eating, and he drinks whatever you are drinking. There's no virtue for him over the others. My beloved brothers and sisters, when the message of truth comes to you, even if it comes to you from a child who is probably from a much poorer background, for as long as what he is saying is right, you shall listen. That is the message. When we become arrogant and think, no, we're not going to listen to him because, no, he's from another clique, or for example, he doesn't have enough money, or for example, he's from a poor background, then we are losers. Because this is the same thing that happened to the messengers. They were not from loaded backgrounds. No, they had good lineage, and at the same time they were known and they came with a message. So these people said, look, how can this person come to us, yet he eats what we eat and he drinks what we drink? And they continued saying, وَلَئِنْ أَطَعْتُمْ بَشَرًا مِثْلَكُمْ إِنَّكُمْ إِذًا لَخَاسِرُونَ. If you are going to follow a human being just like you, then you will be losers. Look at how foolish the statement is. Now there is something important in this story of Ad. They debated a lot with Hud alayhi salam. And also, they always went back to their cronies and their people, and they began to tell them, look, we told him this, we said that, and he doesn't have an answer. Not that he doesn't have an answer. Common sense is an answer. You know what else they said?

0: Is he promising you that when you die and you have become decomposed, that you are then going to be resurrected far, very far, is that which you are being promised? It cannot be a reality. Imagine, they are saying, how can he tell you that when you go down and you're going to be decomposed, that you're going to come up? My beloved brothers and sisters, the lesson I learn and you learn from this, sometimes we claim and we know, we believe that we are going to be resurrected, but the way we operate in our lives, as though there's no day of judgment, the way we carry on with all our bad ways, we never bat an eyelid sometimes. We never sit back to think, but I'm drinking, I'm clubbing, I'm committing adultery, I've got all these bad habits, and at the same time, I'm claiming that there's a life after death. How on earth can that happen? So sometimes we join the ranks of these people without knowing. But then Allah has mercy upon us. He sends to us the month of Ramadan. He sends to us blessed days. He gives us a Jumu'ah. It is compulsory for you to attend and try and listen to the message. Allahu Akbar. Why? Because the message will be uttered to soften the hearts. To soften the hearts. So whenever we read these stories, let's not just think that those people, they said, how will we be resurrected? We believe in resurrection, but sometimes our lives are proving otherwise. The way we lead them. May Allah subhanahu wa ta'ala grant us a lesson. Then Allah subhanahu wa ta'ala speaks about what else they said.
1: إِنْ هِيَ إِلَّا حَيَاتُنَا الدُّنْيَا نَمُوتُ وَنَحْيَا وَمَا نَحْنُ بِمَبْعُوثِينَ
0: They told each other, look, this is just a life, enjoy it as much as you can. We are alive and we will die and that's it, there's no resurrection.
1: إِنْ هُوَ إِلَّا رَجُلٌ بِهِ جِنَّةٌ
0: Same accusation as those who accused the Prophet Noah, may peace be upon him. They said, this man has a jinnah. Has a jinnah. What is the meaning of a jinnah? Jinn. He is possessed. So don't listen to him. Another verse, do you know what they said?
1: إِنَّ قُولُ إِلَّا اَعْتَرَاكَ بَعْضُ آلِهَتِنَا بِسُوءٍ
0: We are not uttering anything except that some of our gods have caused this man to become mad. Because he's gone against our gods, so the gods have become angry with him, these stones have become upset with him, and therefore they have inflicted him with a mental disease, and now he's a mental case. That's what they're saying. Why were all these statements? Let me tell you why. Because these rich, wealthy people who had lots, who were big, huge, no sickness, they were massive people. They used to dwell in huge dwellings. We're going to get to the type of dwellings they had. They were scared that we are going to have to change our whole lifestyle because one man is telling us something. So rather than changing their lifestyle and securing the akhirah, they decided to secure the dunya and lose the akhirah. Now with us, sometimes we are sitting comfortable in our bad habits and so many things, and there comes a man and he starts reminding us, leave your drinking, leave your drugs, leave your gambling, leave your this, leave your womanizing, leave your bad habits, leave your lying, your cheating, your hatred, your deception, your so on and so on and so forth. And then we become upset. People who eat interest, you find a man saying, leave your interest, and they say, no, no, no, no, block that man, stop that man, kick him out, throw him away. Well, to be honest, that's exactly what they did in all the previous nations, and Allah gave them respite up to a certain time. After that, destruction was total. So we must not become upset when someone touches the button. No, we must be happy. What is meant by touching the button? Exactly what's wrong with us, they're mentioning it. Don't say this man is attacking me or attacking this one. Nobody is attacking anyone. We need to realize it is Allah's message, just like all the others. The messengers were sent, they were direct, as we said. So now they started saying this man is a madman and this man is like this and he is possessed, only so that the others would not listen to him. Because if 1, 2, 5, 10, 20, 50 people started listening, he would start getting a base and he would be able to attack. He would be able to become victorious over these. No. So what did they decide to do? Allah speaks about them in the Quran. Allah says,
1: وَإِذَا بَطَشْتُمْ بَطَشْتُمْ جَبَّارِينَ فَاتَّقُوا اللَّهَ وَأَطِيعُونَ
0: Hud alayhi salam told them that when you seize, when you want to punish someone, you destroy them totally. You seize so powerfully as though you are tyrants. A jabbar is a person who's killed a few people. He's known as a jabbar. Someone who's killed more than one or someone who's killed more than two is known as a jabbar, which means they used to kill off those who were weak and those who tried to go towards the message. They used to kill off those whom they considered a threat. Nobody could tell them anything. Why? They were huge, powerful people, and they were in the majority. Allahu Akbar. So Allah subhanahu wa ta'ala warns them, and Allah subhanahu wa ta'ala warned them through the prophethood. But now I want to spend a few moments describing to you their houses. Allah says,
1: أَتَبْنُونَ بِكُلِّ رِيعٍ آيَةً تَعْبَثُونَ وَتَتَّخِذُونَ مَصَانِعَ لَعَلَّكُمْ تَخْلُدُونَ.
0: Are you those who used to build on the mountains? On every high place you had your monumental home and palace. What is a monumental home and palace? They built palaces on top of the mountains, huge palaces which they did not live in. It was only known that mountains, that house is for this man, that house is for that man, that house is for this man. Those were all on sand dunes and on the little mounts that they had. They were not living in them. So Allah says, are you building extravagantly these homes that you're not living in, you're not going to stay in them, and you becoming so indulged that you're forgetting Allah subhanahu wa ta'ala? Allahu Akbar. And on top of that, the next verse says, and then in the valleys, you build the little houses that you are going to live in such a manner that you think you're going to live forever.
1: وَتَتَّخِذُونَ مَصَانِعَ لَعَلَّكُمْ تَخْلُدُونَ.
0: You have taken these fine homes for yourselves as though you are going to live forever. Allahu Akbar. So imagine the houses. These people, they owned the mountains. They carved up at the top of the mountains a place for them to live. And not for them to live, in fact, for them to boast, to brag. That's my home. That one's my house. That one's the other one's house. That's the uncle's house. And so on. Allahu Akbar. Look, my beloved brothers and sisters, there is nothing wrong with owning a lot. There is nothing wrong with being wealthy. But the lesson is, the wealthier we become, the more down to earth we should be. The more we should be found in the masjid. The more we should be found giving charities. Subhanallah. That is when we will save ourselves from torment and from pain. And the lesson is for the rest as well. When you don't have much, there is a greater likelihood that you will be saved. May Allah subhanahu wa ta'ala grant us savior. May Allah subhanahu wa ta'ala make us content with what we have. So Allah subhanahu wa ta'ala speaks about their size. And Allah subhanahu wa ta'ala says,

qibastah. Remember, Hud alayhi salam is telling his people, remember that Allah has made you the successors of the people of Noah. Allah has made you the successors of the people of Noah, may peace be upon him, who were destroyed completely. You are the successors, and Allah has given you greater physical strength than them. So fear Allah subhanahu wa ta'ala. Thereafter Allah subhanahu wa ta'ala says, they started spreading a rumor that this man here, he's doing it for some ulterior motive. He wants some money. And this happened all the time. When someone came with goodness and related the message, they said, this guy must be making a lot of money out of this. That's why he's there. Allahu Akbar. Why? Why lay accusations? So Hud alayhi salatu wasalam says, Ya qawm.

0: Oh my people, I am not asking you to recompense me in any way whatsoever. My reward lies with the one who made me. Notice he didn't say Alallahi. He didn't say my reward is with Allah. He says my reward is with the one who made me. Because he was calling his people to worshipping the one who made them, who is Allah. But when you use the term my maker, nobody has an answer.
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3: 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If anyone intends to do a good deed but does not actually do it, God writes it down with him as a full good deed. If he intends it and does it too, God writes it down with him as 10 to 700 times that good deed, or many times over. If anyone intends to do a bad deed but does not actually do it, God writes it down with him as a full good deed. When he intends a bad deed and does it as well, only then God writes it down as one bad deed.
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0: Indeed, Allah and His angels send blessings on the Prophet. O you who believe, send blessings on him and salute him with respect.
1: Hazrat Abu Muhammad Qa'ab bin Ujra, may Allah be pleased with him, relates, "Once the Messenger of Allah sallallahu alayhi wasallam visited us. We asked him, 'O Messenger of Allah, we have now understood how to invoke peace upon you. Please, can you tell us, how shall we invoke Allah's blessing on you?' The Messenger of Allah sallallahu alayhi wasallam answered, 'Say these words,
2: Allahumma salli ala Muhammad wa ala ali Muhammad kama sallaita ala ali Ibrahim innaka hamidun majid.'
1: O Allah, send your blessings on Muhammad sallallahu alayhi wasallam as you sent your blessings on the Prophet Abraham alayhi salam and his children. You are indeed the praiseworthy, the glorious.
2: Allahumma barik ala Muhammad wa ala ali Muhammad kama barakta ala ali Ibrahim innaka hamidun majid.
1: O Allah, bless Muhammad sallallahu alayhi wasallam and the children of Muhammad sallallahu alayhi wasallam as you blessed the children of Abraham alayhi salam, for you are undoubtedly the praiseworthy, the glorious."
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0: Assalamualaikum warahmatullahi wabarakatuh. 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
5: 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The Messenger of Allah passed by a man of the Ansar who was admonishing his brother regarding shyness, blaming him, criticizing him, you are too shy. فقال رسول الله صلى الله عليه وسلم دعه فإن الحياء من الإيمان. 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
12: 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The Prophet Maran said, a Muslim is the one who avoids harming Muslims with his tongue and hands. And a Muhajir, immigrant, is the one who gives up, abandons, all what Allah has forbidden.
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1: The commencement of the divine inspiration to Allah's messenger, peace be upon him, was in the form of good dreams which came true like bright daylight, and then the love of seclusion was bestowed upon him. He used to go in seclusion in the cave of Hira where he used to worship Allah alone, continuously for many days before his desire to see his family. He used to take with him the journey food for the stay, and then come back to his wife, Khadijah, to take his food likewise again, till suddenly the truth descended upon him while he was in the cave of Hira. The angel came to him and asked him to read. The prophet, peace be upon him, replied, I do not know how to read. The prophet added, the angel caught me forcefully and pressed me so hard that I could not bear it anymore. He then released me and again asked me to read, and I replied, I do not know how to read. Thereupon he caught me again and pressed me a second time till I could not bear it anymore. He then released me and again asked me to read, but again I replied, I do not know how to read, or what shall I read? Thereupon he caught me for the third time and pressed me, and then released me and said, Read in the name of your Lord who has created all that exists, created man from a clot. Read, and your Lord is the most generous. Then Allah's messenger returned with the inspiration and with his heart beating severely. Then he went to Khadijah bint Khuwailid and said, Cover me. Cover me. They covered him till his fear was over, and after that he told her everything that had happened and said, I fear that something may happen to me. Khadijah replied, Never. By Allah, Allah will never disgrace you. You keep good relations with your kith and kin, help the poor and the destitute, serve your guests generously, and assist the deserving calamity-afflicted ones. Khadijah then accompanied him to her cousin Waraka bin Nawfal bin Asad bin Abdul Uzza, who, during the pre-Islamic period, became a Christian and used to write the writing with Hebrew letters. He would write from the Gospel in Hebrew as much as Allah wished him to write, He was an old man and had lost his eyesight. Khadijah said to Waraka, "Listen to the story of your nephew, O my cousin." Waraka asked, "O my nephew, what have you seen?" Allah's messenger, peace be upon him, described whatever he had seen. Waraka said, "This is the same one who keeps the secrets, Angel Gabriel, whom Allah had sent to Moses. I wish I were young and could live up to the time when your people would turn you out." Allah's messenger asked, "Will they drive me out?" Waraka replied in the affirmative and said, "Anyone, man, who came with something similar to what you have brought was treated with hostility. And if I should remain alive till the day when you will be turned out, then I would support you strongly." But after a few days, Waraka died, and the divine inspiration was also paused for a while.

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1: Hadith 40. Narrated Abu Hurairah, Allah's Messenger, peace and blessings be upon him, said, "A believer who accompanies the funeral procession of a Muslim out of sincere faith and hoping to attain Allah's reward and remains with it till the funeral prayer is offered and the burial ceremonies are over, he will return with a reward of 2 kirats. Each kirat is like the size of the Mount Uhud. He who offers the funeral prayer only and returns before the burial, will return with the reward of 1 kirat only." Hadith 41. Narrated Abdullah, the Prophet, peace and blessings be upon him, said, "Abusing a Muslim is fusuk, an evil doing, and killing him is kufr, disbelief." Hadith 42. Narrated Ubadah bin As-Samit, Allah's Messenger, peace and blessings be upon him, went out to inform the people about the date of the night of decree, Al-Qadr, but there happened a quarrel between 2 Muslim men. The Prophet, peace and blessings be upon him, said, "I came out to inform you about the date of the night of Al-Qadr, but as so-and-so and so-and-so quarreled, its knowledge was taken away, I forgot it, and maybe it was better for you. Now look for it in the 7th, the 9th and the 5th, of the last 10 nights of the month of Ramadan." Hadith 43. Narrated Abu Hurairah, one day while the Prophet, peace and blessings be upon him, was sitting in the company of some people, the angel, Gabriel came and asked, "What is faith?" Allah's Messenger, peace and blessings be upon him, replied, "Faith is to believe in Allah, His angels, the meeting with Him, His apostles, and to believe in resurrection." Then he further asked, "What is Islam?" Allah's Messenger, peace and blessings be upon him, replied, "To worship Allah alone and none else, to offer prayers perfectly, to pay the compulsory charity, zakat, and to observe fasts during the month of Ramadan." Then he further asked, "What is Ihsan, perfection?" Allah's Messenger, peace and blessings be upon him, replied, "To worship Allah as if you see Him, and if you cannot achieve this state of devotion then you must consider that He is looking at you." Then he further asked, "When will the hour be established?" Allah's Messenger, peace and blessings be upon him, replied, "The answerer has no better knowledge than the questioner. But I will inform you about its portents. 1. When a slave, lady, gives birth to her master. 2. When the shepherds of black camels start boasting and competing with others in the construction of higher buildings. And the hour is one of 5 things which nobody knows except Allah." The Prophet, peace and blessings be upon him, then recited, "Verily, with Allah, alone, is the knowledge of the hour." Surah 31, Ayah 34. Then that man, Gabriel, left, and the Prophet, peace and blessings be upon him, asked his companions to call him back, but they could not see him. Then the Prophet, peace and blessings be upon him, said, "That was Gabriel who came to teach the people their religion." Abu Abdullah said, "He, the Prophet, considered all that as a part of faith." Hadith 44. Narrated Abdullah bin Abbas, "I was informed by Abu Sufyan that Heraclius said to him, 'I asked you whether they, followers of Muhammad, were increasing or decreasing. You replied that they were increasing. And in fact, this is the way of true faith till it is complete in all respects. I further asked you whether there was anybody, who, after embracing his, the Prophet's, religion, Islam, became displeased and discarded it. You replied in the negative, and in fact, this is a sign of true faith. When its delight enters the heart and mixes with them completely, nobody can be displeased with it."
2: Assalamu alaikum. Beautiful hadith and duas which are playing currently at Inspire 105.1 FM. So continue listening for more hadith and also duas, inshallah.
1: Hadith 32. Narrated Abu Hurairah, the Prophet, peace and blessings be upon him, said, "Religion is very easy, and whoever overburdens himself in his religion will not be able to continue in that way. So you should not be extremists, but try to be near to perfection and receive the good tidings that you will be rewarded, and gain strength by worshipping in the mornings, the afternoons, and during the last hours of the nights. Hadith 33. Narrated Al-Bara' bin Azib. When the Prophet, peace and blessings be upon him, came to Medina, he stayed first with his grandfathers or maternal uncles from Ansar. He offered his prayers facing Baitul Maqdis, Jerusalem, for 16 or 17 months, but he wished that he could pray facing the Kaaba, at Makkah. The first prayer which he offered facing the Kaaba was the Usr prayer in the company of some people. Then one of those who had offered that prayer with him came out and passed by some people in a mosque who were bowing during their prayers, facing Jerusalem. He said addressing them, "By Allah, I testify that I have prayed with Allah's Messenger, peace and blessings be upon him, facing Makkah, Kaaba." Hearing that, those people changed their direction towards the Kaaba immediately. Jews and the people of the scriptures used to be pleased to see the Prophet, peace and blessings be upon him, facing Jerusalem in prayers, but when he changed his direction,

rewards will be 10 times to 700 times for each good deed, and one evil deed will be recorded as it is, unless Allah forgives it. Hadith 35. Narrated Abu Huraira, Allah's Messenger, peace and blessings be upon him, said, "If any one of you improves, follows strictly, his Islamic religion, then his good deeds will be rewarded 10 times to 700 times for each good deed, and a bad deed will be recorded as it is." Hadith 36. Narrated Aisha, once the Prophet, peace and blessings be upon him, came while a woman was sitting with me. He said, "Who is she?" I replied, "She is so and so," and told him about her, excessive, praying. He said disapprovingly, "Do good deeds which is within your capacity, without being overtaxed, as Allah does not get tired of giving rewards, but, surely, you will get tired, and the best deed, act of worship, in the sight of Allah is that which is done regularly." Hadith 37. Narrated Anas, the Prophet, peace and blessings be upon him, said, "Whoever said, 'None has the right to be worshipped but Allah,' and has in his heart good, faith, equal to the weight of a barley grain, will be taken out of hell. And whoever said, 'None has the right to be worshipped but Allah,' and has in his heart good, faith, equal to the weight of a wheat grain, will be taken out of hell. And whoever said, 'None has the right to be worshipped but Allah,' and has in his heart good, faith, equal to the weight of an atom, will be taken out of hell." Hadith 38. Narrated Umar bin al-Khattab, once a Jew said to me, "O the chief of believers, there is a verse in your holy book which is read by all of you, Muslims, and had it been revealed to us, we would have taken that day, on which it was revealed, as a day of celebration." Umar bin al-Khattab asked, "Which is that verse?" The Jew replied, "This day I have perfected your religion for you, completed my favor upon you, and have chosen for you Islam as your religion." Surah 5, Ayah 3. Umar replied, "No doubt, we know when and where this verse was revealed to the Prophet. It was Friday, and the Prophet, peace and blessings be upon him, was standing at Arafat, that is, the day of Hajj." Hadith 39. Narrated Talha bin Ubaidullah, a man from Najd with unkempt hair came to Allah's Messenger, peace and blessings be upon him, and we heard his loud voice but could not understand what he was saying, till he came near, and then we came to know that he was asking about Islam. Allah's Messenger, peace and blessings be upon him, said, "You have to offer prayers perfectly 5 times in a day and night, 24 hours. The man asked, "Is there any more praying?" Allah's Messenger, peace and blessings be upon him, replied, "No, but if you want to offer the nawafil prayers, you can." Allah's Messenger, peace and blessings be upon him, further said to him, "You have to observe fasts during the month of Ramadan." The man asked, "Is there any more fasting?" Allah's Messenger, peace and blessings be upon him, replied, "No, but if you want to observe the nawafil fasts, you can." Then Allah's Messenger, peace and blessings be upon him, further said to him, "You have to pay the zakat, obligatory charity." The man asked, "Is there anything other than the zakat for me to pay?" Allah's Messenger, peace and blessings be upon him, replied, "No, unless you want to give alms of your own." And then that man retreated, saying, "By Allah, I will neither do less nor more than this." Allah's Messenger, peace and blessings be upon him, said, "If what he said is true, then he will be successful, that is, he will be granted paradise."

عهد نرجو رحمتك ونخشى عذابك إن عذابك الجد بالكفر.

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1: Hadith 18. Narrated Ibn Umar, Allah's Messenger, peace and blessings be upon him, said, I have been ordered, by Allah, to fight against the people until they testify that none has the right to be worshipped but Allah and that Muhammad is Allah's Messenger, peace and blessings be upon him, and offer the prayers perfectly and give the obligatory charity. So if they perform that, then they save their lives and property from me except for Islamic laws, and then their reckoning, accounts, will be done by Allah. Hadith 19. Narrated Abu Hurairah, Allah's Messenger, peace and blessings be upon him, was asked, what is the best deed? He replied, to believe in Allah and his apostle, Muhammad. The questioner then asked, what is the next, in goodness? He replied, to participate in jihad, religious fighting, in Allah's cause. The questioner again asked, what is the next, in goodness? He replied, to perform Hajj Mabrur, pilgrimage to Makkah, which is accepted by Allah and is performed with the intention of seeking Allah's pleasure only and not to show off, and without committing a sin and in accordance with the traditions of the Prophet. Hadith 20. Narrated Sa'd, Allah's Messenger, peace and blessings be upon him, distributed zakat amongst a group of people while I was sitting there, but Allah's Messenger, peace and blessings be upon him, left a man whom I thought the best of the lot. I asked, O Allah's Messenger, peace and blessings be upon him. Why have you left that person? By Allah I regard him as a faithful believer. The Prophet, peace and blessings be upon him, commented, or merely a Muslim. I remained quiet for a while, but could not help repeating my question because of what I knew about him. And then asked Allah's Messenger, peace and blessings be upon him, why have you left so and so? By Allah, he is a faithful believer. The Prophet, peace and blessings be upon him, again said, or merely a Muslim. And I could not help repeating my question because of what I knew about him. Then the Prophet, peace and blessings be upon him, said, O Sa'd, I give to a person while another is dearer to me, for fear that he might be thrown on his face in the fire by Allah. Hadith 21. Narrated Abdullah bin Umar, a person asked Allah's Messenger, peace and blessings be upon him, what sort of deeds in or what qualities of Islam are good? He replied, to feed the poor and greet those whom you know and those whom you don't know. Hadith 22. Narrated Ibn Abbas, the Prophet, peace and blessings be upon him, said, I was shown the hellfire and that the majority of its...
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10: Bismillah ar-Rahman ar-Rahim. On the authority of Abu Dharr al-Ghifari, may Allah be pleased with him, from the Prophet, may the blessings and peace of Allah be upon him, is that among the sayings he relates from his Lord, may he be glorified, is that he said, O my servants, I have forbidden oppression for myself and have made it forbidden amongst you, so do not oppress one another. O my servants, all of you are astray except for those I have guided, so seek guidance of me and I shall guide you. O my servants, all of you are hungry except for those I have fed, so seek food of me and I shall feed you. O my servants, all of you are naked except for those I have clothed, so seek clothing of me and I shall clothe you. O my servants, you sin by night and by day, and I forgive all sins, so seek forgiveness of me and I shall forgive you. O my servants, you will not attain harming me so as to harm me, and you will not attain benefiting me so as to benefit me. O my servants, were the first of you and the last of you, the human of you and the jinn of you, to be as pious as the most pious heart of any one man of you, that would not increase my kingdom in anything. O my servants, were the first of you and the last of you, the human of you and the jinn of you, to be as wicked as the most wicked heart of any one man of you, that would not decrease my kingdom in anything. O my servants, were the first of you and the last of you, the human of you and the jinn of you, to rise up in one place and make a request of me, and were I to give everyone what he requested, that would not decrease what I have, any more than a needle decreases the sea if put into it. O my servants, it is but your deeds that I reckon up for you and then recompense you for. So let him who finds good praise Allah, and let him who finds other than that blame no one but himself. It was related by Muslim.
12: الحديث التاسع والثلاثون عن أبي سعيد الخدري رضي الله عنه عن النبي صلى الله عليه وسلم قال احتجت الجنة والنار فقالت النار في الجبارون والمتكبرون، وقالت الجنة في ضعفاء الناس ومساكينهم، فقضى الله بينهما إنك الجنة رحمتي أرحم بك من أشاء وإنك النار عذابي أعذب بك من أشاء ولكليكما علي ملؤها. رواه مسلم وكذلك البخاري والترمذي.
13: Hadith 39. 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From the Prophet, may the blessings and peace of Allah be upon him, who said, Paradise and hellfire disputed together. And hellfire said, In me are the mighty and the haughty. Paradise said, In me are the weak and the poor. So Allah judged between them, saying, You are paradise, my mercy. Through you I show mercy to those I wish. And you are hellfire, my punishment. Through you I punish those I wish. And it is incumbent upon me that each of you shall have its full. It was related by Muslim, also by Al-Bukhari and At-Tirmidhi.

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2: حديث 18. On the authority of Abu Huraira, may Allah be pleased with him, who said that the Messenger of Allah, may the blessings and peace of Allah be upon him, said, Allah, mighty and sublime be He, will say on the day of resurrection, O son of Adam, I fell ill and you visited me not. He will say, O Lord, and how should I visit you when you are the Lord of the worlds? He will say, Did you not know that my servant so-and-so had fallen ill and you visited him not? Did you not know that had you visited him, you would have found me with him, O son of Adam? I asked you for food and you fed me not. He will say, O Lord, and how should I feed you when you are the Lord of the worlds? He will say, Did you not know that my servant so-and-so asked you for food and you fed him not? Did you not know that had you fed him, you would surely have found that with me? O son of Adam, I asked you to give me to drink and you gave me not to drink. He will say, O Lord, how should I give you to drink when you are the Lord of the worlds? He will say, My servant so-and-so asked you to give him to drink, and you gave him not to drink. Had you given him to drink, you would have surely found that with me. It was related by Muslim.
3: 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I'm a photographer and the founder of the Kanga Project. 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
4: Hadith 7. Narrated Abdullah bin Abbas. Abu Sufyan bin Harb informed me that Heraclius had sent a messenger to him while he had been accompanying a caravan from Quraysh. They were merchants doing business in Sham, Syria, Palestine, Lebanon, and Jordan, at the time when Allah's messenger, peace and blessings be upon him, had truce with Abu Sufyan and Quraysh infidels. So Abu Sufyan and his companions went to Heraclius at Ilya, Jerusalem. Heraclius called them in the court and he had all the senior Roman dignitaries around him. He called for his translator who, translating Heraclius's question, said to them, Who amongst you is closely related to that man who claims to be a prophet? Abu Sufyan replied, I am the nearest relative to him, amongst the group. Heraclius said, Bring him, Abu Sufyan, close to me and make his companions stand behind him. Abu Sufyan added, Heraclius told his translator to tell my companions that he wanted to put some questions to me regarding that man, the prophet, and that if I told a lie they, my companions, should contradict me. Abu Sufyan added, By Allah! Had I not been afraid of my companions labeling me a liar, I would not have spoken the truth about the prophet. The first question he asked me about him was, What is his family status amongst you? I replied, He belongs to a good, noble, family amongst us. Heraclius further asked, Has anybody amongst you ever claimed the same, that is, to be a prophet, before him? I replied, No. He said, was anybody amongst his ancestors a king? I replied, no. Heraclius asked, do the nobles or the poor follow him? I replied, it is the poor who follow him. He said, are his followers increasing or decreasing, day by day? I replied, they are increasing. He then asked, does anybody amongst those who embrace his religion become displeased and renounce the religion afterwards? I replied, no. Heraclius said, have you ever accused him of telling lies before his claim to be a prophet? I replied, no. Heraclius said, does he break his promises? I replied, no. We are at truce with him, but we do not know what he will do in it. I could not find opportunity to say anything against him except that. Heraclius asked, have you ever had a war with him? I replied, yes. Then he said, what was the outcome of the battles? I replied, sometimes he was victorious and sometimes we. Heraclius said, what does he order you to do? I said, he tells us to worship Allah and Allah alone and not to worship anything along with him, and to renounce all that our ancestors had said. He orders us to pray, to speak the truth, to be chaste and to keep good relations with our kith and kin. Heraclius asked the translator to convey to me the following, I asked you about his family and your reply was that he belonged to a very noble family. In fact, all the apostles come from noble families amongst their respective peoples. I questioned you whether anybody else amongst you claimed such a thing, your reply was in the negative. If the answer had been in the affirmative, I would have thought that this man was following the previous man's statement. Then I asked you whether any one of his ancestors was a king. Your reply was in the negative, and if it had been in the affirmative, I would have thought that this man wanted to take back his ancestral kingdom. I further asked whether he was ever accused of telling lies before he said what he said, and your reply was in the negative. So I wondered how a person who does not tell a lie about others could ever tell a lie about Allah. I then asked you whether the rich people followed him or the poor. You replied that it was the poor who followed him. And, in fact, all the apostles have been followed by this very class of people. Then I asked you whether his followers were increasing or decreasing. You replied that they were increasing, and in fact this is the way of true faith, till it is complete in all respects. I further asked you whether there was anybody, who, after embracing his religion, became displeased and discarded his religion. Your reply was in the negative, and in fact this is, the sign of, true faith, when its delight enters the hearts and mixes with them completely. I asked you whether he had ever betrayed. You replied in the negative and likewise the apostles never betray. Then I asked you what he ordered you to do. You replied that he ordered you to worship Allah and Allah alone and not to worship anything along with him and forbade you to worship idols and ordered you to pray, to speak the truth and to be chaste. If what you have said is true, he will very soon occupy this place underneath my feet, and I knew it, from the scriptures, that he was going to appear, but I did not know that he would be from you, and if I could reach him definitely, I would go immediately to meet him, and if I were with him, I would certainly wash his feet. Heraclius then asked for the letter addressed by Allah's apostle which was delivered by Dihya to the governor of Basra, who forwarded it to Heraclius to read. The contents of the letter were as follows, in the name of Allah the Beneficent, the Merciful. This letter is, from Muhammad the slave of Allah and his apostle to Heraclius the ruler of Byzantine. Peace be upon him, who follows the right path. Furthermore, I invite you to Islam, and if you become a Muslim you will be safe, and Allah will double your reward, and if you reject this invitation of Islam, you will be committing a sin of Arisiyin, tillers, farmers, that is, your people. And, Allah's statement, O people of the scripture. Come to a word common to you and us that we worship none but Allah and that we associate nothing in worship with him, and that none of us shall take others as lords beside Allah. Then, if they turn away, say, bear witness that we are Muslims, those who have surrendered to Allah. Surah 3, Ayah 64. Abu Sufyan then added, "When Heraclius had finished his speech and had read the letter, there was a great hue and cry in the royal court. So we were turned out of the court. I told my companions that the question of Ibn Abi Kubsha, the Prophet Muhammad, peace and blessings be upon him, has become so prominent that even the king of Bani al-Asfar, Byzantine, is afraid of him. Then I started to become sure that he, the Prophet, would be the conqueror in the near future till I embraced Islam, that is, Allah guided me to it." The sub-narrator adds, Ibn al-Nathur was the governor of Ilya, Jerusalem, and Heraclius was the head of the Christians of Sham. Ibn al-Nathur narrates that once while Heraclius was visiting Ilya, Jerusalem, he got up in the morning with a sad mood. Some of his priests asked him why he was in that mood. Heraclius was a foreteller and an astrologer. He replied, "At night when I looked at the stars, I saw that the leader of those who practice circumcision had appeared, become the conqueror. Who are they who practice circumcision?" The people replied, "Except the Jews, nobody practices circumcision, so you should not be afraid of them, Jews. Just issue orders to kill every Jew present in the country." While they were discussing it, a messenger sent by the king of Ghassan to convey the news of Allah's messenger, peace and blessings be upon him, to Heraclius was brought in. Having heard the news, he, Heraclius, ordered the people to go and see whether the messenger of Ghassan was circumcised. The people, after seeing him, told Heraclius that he was circumcised. Heraclius then asked him about the Arabs. The messenger replied, "Arabs also practice circumcision." After hearing that, Heraclius remarked that sovereignty of the Arabs had appeared. Heraclius then wrote a letter to his friend in Rome who was as good as Heraclius in knowledge. Heraclius then left for Homs, a town in Syria, and stayed there till he received the reply of his letter from his friend, who agreed with him in his opinion about the emergence of the Prophet, peace and blessings be upon him, and the fact that he was a prophet. On that Heraclius invited all the heads of the Byzantines to assemble in his palace at Homs. When they assembled, he ordered that all the doors of his palace be closed. Then he came out and said, "O Byzantines! If success is your desire and if you seek right guidance and want your empire to remain, then give a pledge of allegiance to this prophet, that is, embrace Islam." On hearing the views of Heraclius, the people ran towards the gates of the palace like onagers, but found the doors closed. Heraclius realized their hatred towards Islam, and when he lost the hope of their embracing Islam, he ordered that they should be brought back in audience. When they returned, he said, "What already said was just to test the strength of your conviction and I have seen it." The people prostrated before him and became pleased with him, and this was the end of Heraclius's story, in connection with his faith.
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6: 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Allah's Messenger saying, "The reward of deeds depends upon the intentions, and every person will get the reward according to what he has intended. So whoever emigrated for worldly benefits or for a woman to marry, his emigration was for what he emigrated for."

سبحان ربك رب العزة عما يصفون وسلام على المرسلين.

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